0: NBA free agency officially opens on Monday. Will your team make the needed moves? We'll tell you which way the ball is bouncing. And the big names signing the big deals. Westwood One Sports.
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0: mid-century modern architects who designed the TWA terminal at JFK, Dulles in Washington, D.C., many other well-known buildings, and also furniture, the tulip chair. That's a Saarinen creation. So we're just so proud of his work here in St. Louis and across the country.
1: I wish we could talk to some of the people who were on that commission, because what's so genius about the Gateway Arch is that it's so magnificent and yet so simple of a design. And I've worked, you know this, I worked across the street from the Arch for, I don't know, 5-6 years. You never tire of staring at the Gateway Arch. It's so simple, and yet you look at it in the night, in the morning, in the winter, in the summertime, in the dark, and it changes constantly, and it's so simplistic of a design.
0: You're absolutely right. I mean, there was a, I think it's a quote from someone on the design jury that said, "There's nothing simple about it except for the shape." And you're right. I mean, I still, as you know, work right next to the Arch, and I look at it every single day, and I never ever get tired of it. I live 7 minutes. It takes me 7 minutes door to door to get from my house to the Arch. And every morning I drive in, and it looks different every single day based on where the sun is, what time of year it is, what the angle that you're looking at it from. It is just a remarkable structure that you never get tired of.
1: Yeah. One of the things about the renovation that you guys did, wasn't it to sort of be more in the spirit of what Eero Saarinen wanted for the rest of the grounds? Wasn't that sort of the compilation or the completion of his vision when it started?
0: Absolutely. Michael Van Valkenburg Associates, who won the City Arch River International Design Competition that we held in 2010. So modeled after the competition that Saarinen won in 47, Michael Van Valkenburg would always say, this project is about finishing this park in the spirit in which it was intended, in which Saarinen and his partner, Dan Kiley, who did all of the landscape architecture, was world renowned in his own right, about finishing it the way they intended. And so there's lots of little nuances that went into the renovations, trees, landscaping, that really harkened back to the original ideas that Kiley and Saarinen had. And one really fun example of that is the light posts in the arch grounds. They used to be kind of lollipop looking light posts on the pathways in the arch grounds. They're now kind of flying saucer looking shades on the lampposts above the lights. Those are drawings that MVVA found in a Saarinen sketchbook for the arch grounds that were never used. And so they unearthed this nugget of a Saarinen idea and put it back into the grounds 50 years after it was completed. And I just think that's a true testament to the creativity and thoughtfulness of architects and designers.
1: Yeah, you've got the two reflecting pools that were redone. You have the steps leading down to the Mississippi River. And then, of course, we can talk about the trip to the top of the arch. I got about 2 minutes left here, but talk about Ryan McClure real quick. Talk about the rest of the grounds and everything you guys had to do to sort of fill out. I wanted you to talk about the movie Monument to a Dream.
0: Yeah.
1: We talked about it this morning on the radio. People need to know about this movie. It's a wonderful movie. Talk about that for a second.
0: Yeah, so in the theater underneath the arch, you can see Monument to a Dream, which it was directed and created by Charles Guggenheim, and it was nominated for an Oscar the year that it came out. And it documents the building of the arch from when it came out of the ground to the very last day of construction, October 28th. 1965, when that last piece of the arch came in. Kids were off school, people crowded downtown, and that culmination of that documentary, that short film, is so amazing. Little secret, you can also find it on YouTube, so you can look it up, Monument to a Dream. We

0: about walking. It's a very lonely endeavor. And that's what Johnny Appleseed, that's what John Chapman was doing. He was going on these long solo journeys, but he also had the juxtaposition of loving community. He would always kind of proselytize. He would like to meet people. And so that's one of the things that is very interesting about his story. One other thing, if you'll allow me, and then
1: sure.
0: I'm sorry, I'll stop monologuing.
1: No, you're good.
0: I think is so important about this is there's the Disneyfication of the story of Johnny Appleseed. The apples, he's throwing them willy-nilly, and he's planting them so that we can make apple pies and apple tarts and apples for the horses and applesauce. But the fact of the matter is all those apples and where he got those seeds, it was all down to one thing, and that was alcoholic cider and applejack, a hard liquor. Because at the time, it was hard to find potable water. So we have this kind of new idea of this legend where it was all very, very wholesome. And don't get me wrong, a lot of it is wholesome. But the fact of the matter is a lot of this apple product that he was dealing in was very much about the alcohol that was being consumed at that time period. So a lot of my ramblings, a lot of my walk-ins, and a lot of where I found most people with kindness, some people with rough edges, was going out into some of my favorite places, which are bars based on what you could call pubs, right? Which just means public house, a place for people to gather, like a church, like a baseball stadium, a place where communities come together.
1: So Johnny Appleseed spent his life giving the gift of alcohol around the country. No wonder he was so well received by these people.
0: To quote the great Michael Pollan, a fantastic author in his book, The Botany for Desire, he calls John Chapman, Johnny Appleseed, American Dionysus. You're exactly right. No, wouldn't you give your couch? Oh, this guy's bringing over some good stuff.
1: I want to talk more about Johnny Appleseed, and I want to talk more about you and what you discovered. It is a fascinating conversation. Isaac Fitzgerald, our guest. But take me through, I got about 3 minutes left in this segment, and then we'll hold you over for the next segment. But the book is called American Rambler. Tell the tale. You visited the last known tree that Johnny Appleseed planted?
0: Listen, okay, so there's a place. It's in Ohio, Savannah, Ohio, Nova, Ohio. It's near Mansfield. It's this great, great, great county. And I go to this place called Allegro Farm. And I'm telling you, I'm not lying, McGraw. I just looked it up. I didn't email ahead. I didn't call ahead. I did an old-fashioned drop-in. I just pulled the car up into the driveway of this beautiful, picturesque farm. I get out. I go. I knock on the door. And the first words out of my mouth, woman opens the door, are just like, hey, I'm so sorry. I don't mean to bother you. I can come back later. I'm working on a book. I'm working on a story about Johnny Appleseed. You've got this last tree that was planted by him. It's still alive. I was totally expecting her to be like, yeah, get out of here. Come back some later date if I was lucky. Instead, her name was Patty. She just said, come on in. Come on in. She poured me a bunch of lemonade. We got to iced tea. She opened up her whole home. She talked to me for hours. And the story is, His particular type of Christianity, which again, 1800s, you know how nowadays you got startups, McGraw? You know how you've got like there's internet websites and all that?
1: Sure.
0: Yeah, in the 1800s, starting a new version of Christianity was kind of the startup of the day. There were all these different interpretations that were happening, and he happened to be a Swedenborg. And I get into it in the book. I won't bore you with it here because we only got another minute. But genuinely, there was a preacher in that area, so he would come by every year to meet with that preacher, and he would plant trees there, and Patty still had the soil is so rich that that tree is still right there in their front yard, and it's actually spread out two separate trees. And in the 90s, people used to come in buses just to check them out, and she's been fixing up the farm, and she's hoping people come back to visit. And that's why she was so excited that I was swinging by, and that's why she opened up to me. And it was a beautiful conversation.
1: How's the cider from the Johnny Appleseed tree? Does she make the American cider?
0: She's, I did not drink any alcohol cider from her tree.
1: Hold that thought. Hold that thought. I want to hear this story. Isaac Fitzgerald, our guest. The book is called American Rambler, New York Times bestselling author. His brand new book out. It comes out May 12th.

0: I'm John Batchelor. I welcome the author and professor Fitz Brundage, W. Fitzhugh Brundage. His new book, A Fate Worse Than Hell, American Prisoners of the Civil War. This is a story that is at the edges of all Civil War stories, but Fitz has done us the favor of directly addressing it. What about the POWs on both sides? What about the infamous Libby Prison in Richmond? What about the infamous Andersonville in Georgia? Professor, a very good evening to you. Thank you for this. It did not occur to me what I didn't know about the Civil War and the fate of those battlefields. You're looking at what comes to me now, many years later, as a way of learning about the proper way of treating POWs in warfare, not just in the United States for the Civil War, but afterwards, the decisions made in Europe and eventually made in the 20th and now 21st century about the proper conduct of our militaries when dealing with the captured enemy. However, we begin in your story with the defeat of a Union gunboat named the Isaac Smith and the capture of three sailors on that gunboat, Brown, Johnson, and Wilson. What about their fate illustrates this particular detail about the Civil War and enslaved peoples? Good evening to you.
1: Thank you very much for having me. And thank you also for starting with, in many ways, the fulcrum of the story. When the Isaac Smith was captured in South Carolina, it created a predicament for both, of course, the prisoners who were captured, but also for the Confederacy, because on board the Isaac Smith, in addition to white officers and white sailors, were three black sailors. The Union Navy had been recruiting black sailors earlier than any other part of the Union military. And the three black men captured on the Isaac Smith were among the earliest black captives of the Confederacy. And the Confederacy had adopted the principle that black men in uniform were presumed to have been enslaved previously, since in the eyes of the Confederacy, the natural order was for black people to be enslaved. And so the Confederacy had to figure out what to do with these three black men. Were they to be treated like white Union prisoners of war? Were they to be treated as though they were the equivalent of runaway slaves who had absconded and now should be returned to their owners? If so, how do you identify their owners? Or were they captives who should be treated as, one possibility would be to treat them as military slaves. And finally, the other possibility was to treat them as though they were engaged in servile insurrection. And the way in which the South had dealt with servile insurrection previously was, of course, to, in many instances, to execute slaves who had engaged in rebellion. And so that predicament was one that could not be avoided in this situation. So the three Union black sailors were thrown into the jail in Charleston, South Carolina, while the Confederacy tried to figure out what to do with them. In the meantime, the Union officers and the Union sailors who had been on the Isaac Smith when it was captured were exchanged with the Union. And what I mean by exchange is there was a process involved that would allow Confederate prisoners of war and Union prisoners of war to be exchanged. At this point, we'll just say man for man, so to speak. And the Confederacy was willing to exchange white Union prisoners of war for white Confederate prisoners of war. But they were not willing to exchange the black prisoners of war. And so while the rest of the crew members and the officers of the Isaac Smith were back in the North, after a few months, the three men, three black sailors, remained in the prison in Charleston. And indeed, they remained in the prison. They remained in Confederate hands till the end of the war, because the Confederacy was never willing to exchange them. And so I'll just add one other fascinating detail about these men. The Union knew that they had been captured, but could not get any information from the Confederates about what had happened to these three black sailors. And they finally learned of what happened to them when many months, more than 3 months after the men had been captured on the Isaac Smith, a letter was received in the North from the three men that had apparently been smuggled out of the Charleston jail. And by way of a remarkable story, it went to the to a council, a consul, the U.S. consulate in the Bahamas, and then was sent to Washington, D.C. And in that letter, the men, the three black sailors in Charleston, were pleading for something to be done so that they could be released, they could be exchanged. And that letter made its way through the Lincoln administration and contributed to the essentially a abrupt transformation in the way in which prisoners of war were dealt with during the Civil War, which is an end of any systematic exchange of Union and Confederate prisoners after the spring of 1863.
0: The Isaac Smith is taken in January of 63, at the same time the Emancipation Proclamation becomes active.
1: Absolutely. And that's excellent. Thank you for bringing that up. The Emancipation Proclamation is crucial here in the background, because the Emancipation Proclamation was, we all know this, but to the shockwaves of the Emancipation Proclamation played out over the fall and winter, the fall of 1862 and the winter of 1863, in ways that, you know, we often don't pay attention to. And one of the ways in which the Emancipation Proclamation was such a catalytic event was that as soon as Lincoln issued the Provisional Proclamation of Emancipation in September of 1862, the Confederacy was now confronted, as we know, with a war of liberation, that the future of slavery was clearly determined, and that if the Union won, slavery was clearly it was going to be abolished at some point in the future, if not quite soon. So the from the point of view of the Confederacy, that turned the Civil War into essentially a threatened servile insurrection, that any slave now, any enslaved black person in the South would be the equivalent of a Union supporter, if not an active participant in the Union cause. And that was the fear, at least. And so in response to that, the Confederacy was profoundly concerned about the threat of tens of thousands, hundreds of thousands of black Southerners joining the Union Army, fleeing to Union lines and then joining the Union Army. And so that escalated and magnified the concern in the Confederacy about the challenge of black soldiers in the Union Army. And so even though the number of black soldiers in the Union Army was in the winter of 1863 was tiny in proportion to the entire size of the Union military, the very existence of them compelled, at least from the Confederates' perspective, compelled them to propose drastic measures. And so their measure was, one of the proposals was to execute, virtually summarily execute black prisoners of war as rebellious slaves. Another possibility then was to turn them back to their owners. And so that's what the Confederates threatened to do almost immediately after the Emancipation Proclamation was issued. And so as the first black prisoners of war started to fall into Confederate hands, especially in the winter of 1863, the issue of Black prisoners of war moved from a minor issue that virtually no one had thought about previously to now becoming the determinant, if you will, of the future of all prisoners of war, because the Confederacy was threatening to either execute and or enslave captive Black prisoners of war. And the Lincoln administration responded by saying, unless you treat all prisoners of war the same, we're not going to agree to continue to exchange prisoners of war at all, which would mean that henceforth, starting in the spring of 1863, exchanges would cease, and then both sides would have to deal with ever-growing numbers of prisoners of war. In other words, both sides would be in the business then of being custodians of prisoners of war for as long as the war lasted, which is something neither side had anticipated doing prior to the spring of 1863.
0: Fritz Brundage is the William P. Umstead Professor of History at the University of North Carolina, Chapel Hill. The book is A Fate Worse Than Hell. I'm John Batch.
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0: I'm John Batchelor with Fitz Brundage. His new book, A Fate Worse Than Hell, American Prisoners of the Civil War, tells the story of the war from the point of view of those who suffered the prisoner of war camps after the exchanges stopped, before the war starts in violence in the spring of 1861. It continues through that year haphazardly now and again. And in 62, there are several Union setbacks. However, there is never a prisoner of war concentration because of something called the Dix Hill Cartel, which was formalized in the summer of 62, but really extends into the understanding in the early months of the war that there were gentlemen involved in combat who knew each other. Often they had all gone to the same West Point class, and that exchanges were in hand. Professor, what were the exchanges? What was the Dix Hill Cartel before the incident in the spring of 63?
1: Well, the idea of a cartel to regulate the exchange of prisoners can be traced back to 18th century European practices of war. Starting in the 18th century, well, a little earlier than 18th century, but especially in the 18th century, the practice of

0: Because who wants to have to deal, what conquering army wants to have to deal with the problem of feeding and housing prisoners of war? Or the other possibility was essentially to ransom them. And that was also a commonplace practice in Europe, for example, for hundreds of years. But by the early modern period, it was recognized that armies were much larger by that point in time. They were more, shall we say, elaborate, and they involved more elaborate training. There were just good reasons why you didn't want to either, and there was also, I should point out, the Catholic Church had campaigned for a long time against enslaving fellow Catholics if there were European armies fighting each other. So for a variety of reasons, those traditional solutions to the problem of prisoners of war came to an end. And exchanges provided a way for war to be made less, how would I put it, to make war slightly more humane, but also to make it more efficient for the two sides to get rid of the problem of the prisoners of war. So in any case, during the 18th century, a system was worked out so that capturing captives could be exchanged in a manner that was deemed to be both humane and fair. And there would be a kind of calculus developed that would be agreed upon by both sides so that, for example, if one army captured 10 privates and one colonel, and the other army captured 5 men in the ranks and 5 officers, you could change them, you could exchange them despite the disparity in rank, since rank was, of course, hierarchy was enormously important then and as I suppose now. So there was sort of calculus worked out that one colonel is worth 20 privates or whatever it might be.
1: And what was parole, Professor? What did that
0: mean? And so the idea was you would exchange them, but what happens if you have one army captures 100 and another army captures 300 on the same battlefield? Well, if you exchange them, that's obviously there's no equity between that exchange. So then they came up with the system of parole so that if the army with 100 was exchanging those 100 for 300, the army that received the returning 300 troops, out of those 300, 100 would be exchanged, formally exchanged, which means they could go back immediately into the ranks and start fighting again. The other 200, so to
1: 30 seconds, speak, Professor, surplus, 30 seconds, go ahead.
0: The other surplus would be considered on parole, and they would have to keep out of fighting until enough other troops had been captured for them to be exchanged. I'm not sure if I made that clearly.
1: Oh, you did. You did. It's as written down as if you're teaching a dance lesson, a minuet.
0: Well, so the idea was this created a system where two sides could exchange their prisoners of war and be content that there was equity and clarity and simplicity to the process, and neither side would end up holding prisoners for extended periods of time.
1: The book is A Fate Worse Than Hell, and that's where we're headed. Fitz Brundage is the author. I'm John Bash.
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8: ABC News, I'm Dave Packer. President Trump kicking off a weekend of celebrations for America's 250th birthday with a speech at Mount Rushmore.
9: We gather on the eve of one of the most extraordinary days in the history of the world. 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Nothing like it.
8: Dangerous temperatures forcing major changes to 4th of July events nationwide. In Philadelphia, where it felt like 111 Friday, officials taking the dramatic step of canceling the Independence Day parade. And in the nation's capital, the Great American State Fair postponed due to heat. Two people killed, one hurt, in a mall shooting in Dearborn, Michigan. Police Chief Issa Shaheen says a fight broke out between two groups and it escalated into gunfire. Taylor Swift, Travis Kelce tying the knot Friday with a lavish wedding at Madison Square Garden. This is ABC News.
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0: I'm John Batchelor with Fitz Brundage. His new book, A Fate Worse Than Hell, American Prisoners of War of the Civil War. We're looking at both sides, but it's important to look at the personalities who were appointed or obliged to supervise the prisoners of war before January 63, summer of 63, and afterwards. Before, it becomes, where are we going to put them until they're exchanged? Afterwards, it becomes a nightmare. But both sides of the story were commanded by similar personalities, retired or senior military professionals. We begin with the man, John Winder, who's given the charge by Jefferson Davis and the Confederacy to supervise the handling of Union prisoners, officers, and enlisted men. What do we need to know about John Winder, Fitz, and what tells us that we're going in a very unhappy direction?
1: Well, I think there are two, well, maybe three central points about Winder. First is he was from Maryland. And that's notable because, of course, Maryland did not join the Confederacy. But as we know, there were plenty of white Marylanders who committed their fortunes to the Confederacy, and he was one of them. So I bring that up because there, it was perceived by many that Marylanders who joined the Confederacy were peculiarly devoted to the cause, as though they were proving their loyalty, because some might have viewed them suspiciously as being a border state and not deeply committed. So in any case, no one could question his devotion to the cause. And he surrounded himself with other, to a surprising degree, surrounded himself with other Marylanders. Another important point about him is he was a West Pointer whose father had been the militia leader who led the troops who were defeated by the British when they sacked Washington during the War of 1812. And so there was dishonor attached to his father in that embarrassing defeat during the War of 1812. And there's certainly some people perceived then and now that he had a chip on his shoulder about that experience. And finally, when he was appointed, his actual job duties at the beginning of the Civil War were to preside over Richmond as the military commander for the district that included Richmond in the Confederacy. And so Richmond became the hub of prisoners of Confederate prisons because of its geographical location. So much of the early war was fought, indeed, so much of the war was fought in Virginia, that it was convenient to have a prison located in Richmond to keep stuffing Union prisoners in there on the assumption that they would be quickly exchanged. So he was not principally charged with taking care of prisoners of war, but that fell into his, if you will, his bailiwick. And it was clearly something that he never considered to be a priority until much later in the war when he effectively did become the head of Confederate prisons. But it was just one of many things he was responsible for, and one, as I said, that never seemed to occupy the forefront of his mind until much, much later in the war when there was no way he could ignore the problem anymore.
0: He hired relatives.
1: I'll just throw in one more thing. He was perceived by many at the time, and certainly by many of the men who served around him, as being a classic military martinet. So that adds to the total profile of him.
0: He practiced what you'd have to say was nepotism, hiring his relatives. He also, yes, I think, hired a relative of Mary Todd Lincoln. She was, yes, a Southerner. And he hired Wirtz, the, yes, infamous Wirtz. Now, we need to touch on Libby Prison. What was that in Richmond that he supervised, however reluctantly?
1: Yes. So Libby Prison, Richmond had, as the second largest city in the Confederacy, but really the most industrialized city in Confederacy, aside from its location close to the battlefields, Richmond had one other comparative advantage. It had lots of industrial buildings that could be repurposed. And that's what the Confederacy did for many of its prisons. It just took in the case of Libby Prison, a tobacco warehouse, and repurposed it as a prison. And so Libby Prison was one of several tobacco warehouses in Richmond that, as I said, were repurposed. Libby was repurposed particularly for Union officers. And that's important for a couple reasons. One, because, of course, some of the most prominent captives were, of course, Union officers. But in addition to that, officers were given better, more generous, not conditions so much as more generous leeway. And being officers as well, they were likely to be, in many instances, more literate, to have more money. And that's important because eventually when those officers are let out of, are exchanged out of Libby Prison later in 1862, they carry stories about Libby Prison North, so that Libby Prison became the earliest notorious Confederate prison. Not so much because there were more men there or necessarily that it was the worst, but because the men who were there were particularly prominent officers and their story attracted attention. But specifically about Libby, it was a tobacco warehouse in which several thousand prisoners of war were crammed into it. And it had no, there were no amenities. It had been built as a tobacco warehouse. And so they were stuffed in there, and they had to fend effectively for themselves in a warehouse that on some of the floors there were open windows. Literally, there's no protection against the elements. There was no latrine facilities because it has been built as a warehouse. It had not been built, the whole thousands of men. So the conditions deteriorated very quickly in Libby, adding to its notoriety.
0: We cross to the Union side. William Hoffman, another veteran of officer in the United States Army, he was given the task of organizing the Union prisoner of war camps, which I've always assumed were better managed, but not actually getting into the details. Better managed only in comparison to what the Confederacy did, but not better managed. What do we need to know about William Hoffman?
1: Well, Hoffman, in some ways, as you suggested, is in some ways reminiscent to Winder, in that Hoffman, too, had a certain martinet qualities about him. He was a career officer who was extremely, very conscious of rank and military procedures. He was, his task was specifically to manage Union prisoners. So unlike Winder, he didn't have multiple duties, many of which Winder was more interested in than prisons. In Hoffman's case, his job was to manage prisons. That wasn't the job that he wanted to have. Per se, he would have, like most officers of the day, he wanted to be in combat, but he had a curious situation. He had been captured. He was one of the earliest Union captives who was captured when Texas seceded, and the U.S. Army that was in Texas ended up being captured even before the formal Civil War had begun. So he was held captive and then sent north, paroled. And so to try to figure out something to do with this officer, he was turned into the commandant of Union prisons. So he ends up with this task and has to build a prison system from scratch. He was a tenacious and tireless administrator. But two important things about him as an administrator was he was punctilious about procedure. And so procedure trumped everything. And sometimes procedure gets in the way of humane treatment of prisoners as a practical matter. But the second point was he was extremely conscious of cost savings. And so he always wanted to do things, I shouldn't say always, but usually wanted to do things as economically as possible. And if that meant that there were consequences for the prisoners, so be it. So I see him as in many ways a classic bureaucrat, with all of the positives one might associate with a bureaucrat and many of the negatives.
0: I love the detail about flowers and bread. Let me see if I can remember it. If you give them a bread allotment, then you spent the money. But if you give them what you can make from flour, you'll have something left over and you can put it into the camp funds. Do I remember that vaguely correctly?
1: Exactly. The camp funds is, I won't get into the weeds about how those camp funds worked, but essentially he came up with an idea that the any savings that could be gleaned from giving the prisoners, shall we say, less, that savings could then be used to buy things for the prison. So essentially he was economizing so that the prisons, the prisoners, whatever the prisoners saved, so to speak, undercut, or I should say, supplemented the costs of the prison itself. And so a curious situation in which, in extreme worst situations, any savings were then being used to buy equipment to more securely oppress the prisoners. It's a kind of perverse economy.
0: I'm speaking with Fitz Brundage, W. Fitzhugh Brundage. His book is A Fate Worse Than Hell. He's a professor of history at North Carolina, University of North Carolina at Chapel Hill. And when we come back, Union camps especially are of interest because they did not arouse the condemnation as the Southern camps did. But what about them? I'm John Batchelor.
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0: I'm John Batchelor, talking with Professor Brundage of his new book, A Fate Worse Than Hell, which is POWs in the Civil War, but it influences decisions made long after the Civil War about the proper conduct of an army towards its captured adversaries. And we need to introduce here that the Union was stringing camps together before they stopped the exchanges, all through the country, New York to Illinois to Wisconsin, smaller camps, and they were organized around places to come in out of the weather. The Confederate camps didn't necessarily emphasize that. We have two different climates. But there was a vague understanding of the proper treatment of prisoners. You've got to feed them. You've got to care for their needs if they're wounded. At the same time, there was military order number 100 that became a guide for the proper conduct of warfare, and also rules, if you violated them, you could be prosecuted from them. What do we need to know about Franz Lieber and especially the POWs, Professor?
1: Well, Francis Lieber was a German-American, by that point, German-American intellectual who was very a legal specialist, who was very well integrated into the transatlantic legal culture. And I mention that now because that's important to why the so-called Lieber Code that he wrote for the Lincoln administration in 1863 had such importance internationally. But early in the war, the Union Army began to confront all sorts of challenges. One of the challenges was how to decide who is a combatant in a civil war, and especially when the Confederacy had created various partisan units, guerrilla units, and given them various authority, and whether or not the Union had to recognize those groups as legal combatants. There were the challenges of figuring out how the Union Army should act as it was occupying more and more of the Confederacy. Because while the Union Army wasn't doing very well in the East, the Union Army consistently was doing well in the West and was progressively rolling up the Confederacy starting in 1862 in the West. So in any case, Lieber's charge was to figure out some sort of protocols that could be issued that would dictate the behavior of this advancing army in handling not only combatants and civilians, but also importantly, prisoners of war. And so a very large portion of the General Order 100, or the Lieber Code, as it's often referred to, is devoted to the humane treatment of prisoners of war. And mainly what Lieber did was he took some of those ideas and practices that were prevalent in Europe in the 18th century and early 19th century, and in essence codified them, wrote them out clearly, and drafted them with an idea to how they were relevant to a civil war like the United States was waging. And effectively, his argument, Lieber's code, boils down to that humane treatment of combatants, humane treatment of civilians and prisoners of war is fundamental to the conduct of war. But Lieber left in that code a enormously important caveat, which is the proper conduct of a war, or the humane treatment of civilians and, for that matter, combatants as well as prisoners of war, is always secondary to the military necessity of an army in defense of its people or terrain. And so that military necessity created an important loophole, if you will, that, for example, if you're in a situation where you have to decide whether you're going to feed your troops or you're going to feed your prisoners of war, well, you obviously, military necessity dictates that you would feed troops. So point being here is that the Lieber Code imposes certain guardrails in the conduct of war, but leaves an important opportunity for those guardrails to be moved according to, again, military necessity.
0: Did Jeff Davis and his command, I'm thinking of Secretary of War Seddon of the Confederacy, did they speak of the Lieber Code or Military Order Number 100? Were they conscious that the abuse of the prisoners could redound to them during the war? We have a minute.
1: Yes, they knew of it, and they denounced the Lieber Code because they picked up on this idea of military necessity. And they, from the point of view of the Confederacy, they argued that the Union was conducting a inhumane, illegal war from the outset. First off, the Lincoln administration would not recognize the Confederacy as a legitimate nation amongst the family of nations of the world. Second, they claim that the Union was imposing an illegal blockade against a state, a nation. And then they claim that the Union was waging a war, especially after the Emancipation Proclamation, was encouraging servile insurrection, which was against the laws of war. So they dismissed the Lieber Code, as so much window dressing for this inhumane war that the Lincoln administration was waging. So they didn't even acknowledge that that code had any warrant, had any justice.
0: We turn to the second part, which is after the Emancipation Proclamation, after the Confederacy decides that it's not going to treat captured African-American soldiers as combatants, instead as enslaved people. Fitz Brundage is the author of Fate Worse Than Hell is the book. I'm John Batchelor.
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10: From ABC News, I'm Dave Packer. President Trump flew to South Dakota Friday to deliver a speech beneath Mount Rushmore in celebration of America's 250th birthday. The monument featuring Presidents George Washington, Thomas Jefferson, Abraham Lincoln, and Teddy Roosevelt, Trump saying, "Those four men are most responsible for the nation reaching this milestone."
11: We stand beneath the monument of these heroes, a true group of unbelievable people. and we rededicate ourselves to being a nation as big, bold, noble, and as great as these American giants.
10: And 4th of July celebrations across America.
12: In New York City, the iconic Times Square ball dropping in July for the first time in its history to mark the big birthday. The ball dropping at midnight in every U.S. time zone. And in the water along Manhattan, tall ships sailing down the East River ahead of a major maritime celebration this weekend. Large crowds expected to gather on the city's waterfront.
10: ABC's Rena Roy. The heat across much of the country putting a damper on some celebrations. In Washington, D.C., America's Independence Day Parade, which was scheduled for 10 a.m. July 4th, downtown Washington, canceled by organizers due to the extreme heat in the district. A federal appeals court cleared the way for the Trump administration to immediately replace the slavery exhibit at the president's house on Philadelphia's Independence Mall. The city of Philadelphia immediately appealed. ABC's Stephen Portnoy has more.
13: The panel of the Third Circuit, which is based in Philadelphia, says the new panels that would go up are full of historical context and acknowledge the evil of slavery.
10: President Trump Friday said that the U.S. Treasury would begin accepting donations of publicly traded stock to help support Trump accounts, the tax-advantaged savings account for children that he named for himself. Taylor Swift, Travis Kelce, married Friday at Madison Square Garden. You're listening to ABC News.
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10: The last round of U.S.-Iranian peace talks ended Thursday with what Pakistan calls positive progress. U.N. Ambassador Mike Walls telling ABC News that President Trump continues to give diplomacy a chance.
16: When the Iranians know that the alternative is going back to conflict, one can only hope they'll see reason, live up to their commitments, not just the United States, but to the United Nations, to walk away from this obsession with obtaining a nuclear weapon.
10: 6 days of funeral events are underway in Iran for former Supreme Leader Ali Khamenei, who was killed by a U.S. strike at the start of the war. New York City Mayor Zoran Mamdani marking America's 250th birthday.
17: Patriotism is every act of righteous dissent, said Mamdani in remarks Friday, disputing
18: some who respond to those who ask for more from America with a simple refrain, love it or leave it.
17: Mamdani mentioning the term American exceptionalism.
18: America is exceptional because here, nothing is fixed into place. The frontier may be closed, we may have walked on the moon, but the work of fulfilling the values first enshrined in the Declaration of Independence, that work endures.
17: And it belongs to us all, said New York's mayor.
10: ABC's Chuck Sievertson. The international governing body for chess has suspended former world champion Vladimir Kramnik for at least a year after he leveled unproven allegations of cheating against fellow players. A swimmer at New York's Jones Beach was bitten on the foot by a suspected shark. They were taken to the hospital. Dave Packer, ABC News.
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0: I'm John Batchelor, continuing with Professor Fitzhugh Brundage. His new book, A Fate Worse Than Hell, American Prisons of the Civil War, the before and after. Before the summer of 63, the exchanges between the Confederacy and the Union continued, all sometimes laggardly, but they did continue. Officers and enlisted men both. And then a decision was made in the Confederacy, in Richmond, to stop the exchanges or to refuse to exchange African-American combatants at all. And the decision was made in the Union that this was not acceptable, that to treat the African-American soldiers who increasingly were being recruited and enlisted in the Union Army, to treat them as enslaved people was unacceptable politically, ethically, and in terms of the military. And so what immediately happened is an enormous number of soldiers on both sides all of a sudden didn't have a place to go. And that meant concentration. We begin with two different stories. First, the Battle of Gettysburg. This is July 1863. There was resistance across the North now to the war that was causing an enormous number of casualties. And remember, the number one killer of the soldiers in the Civil War, I believe this is correct, was illness, not bullets. So we're looking at concentration of troops for the Army of the Potomac and the Army of the West, where you would die in the camp because you get a disease, or worse than that, you'd get bad food or bad water. Now, all of that is going on as Gettysburg is fought and Lee retreats. Retreating with Lee is a man named Birch, who is eventually transported from the field of Gettysburg to Andersonville. Professor, where is Andersonville today? Where was it then? And why did they choose Andersonville as a concentration place for the prisoners?
1: So Andersonville is located in southwestern Georgia. It's about as far away as you could get from where Union lines were in late 1863, in the fall of 1863, when they first start thinking about the idea of creating a prison there. Why it's located there is the straightforward answer to that is, as we discussed before, Richmond had become the real hub of Confederate prisons. And as you'd imagine, having large concentrations of prisoners of war in an embattled nation's capital doesn't make the most sense in the world. But added to that was the fact that the population of Richmond had exploded during the war, and logistically it was proving very hard to feed Richmond, to supply Richmond, and I'm talking about supplying the civilian and military populations, not even taking into account the prisoners of war. So Lee, General Robert E. Lee of the Confederacy, started pressing the Confederacy to please get the prisoners of war out of Richmond, at least reduce the number of them. Now that exchanges had broken down, there was no reason to concentrate them in Richmond with the idea that you could exchange them from Richmond, get them out of the city so that his army doesn't have to compete, so to speak, with prisoners of war and civilians for supplies. So then the Confederacy starts trying to figure out where to put prisoners of war. And one of the attractions for concentrating prisoners of the war for the Confederacy was the idea that the more prisoners we can compress into one place, comparatively speaking, the fewer troops who will need to guard them, as opposed to having them distributed all over the Confederacy with guards needed at multiple prison sites. The Confederacy already at that point had a prison in Salisbury, North Carolina, and the prisons in Richmond, a prison out in Alabama, and a few other scattered places where they had some concentrations of prisoners. Well, now the idea was to try to create a prison in southwestern Georgia where they could concentrate a much larger number. And they convinced themselves, that is, the Confederates convinced themselves that somehow southwestern Georgia was ideally suited for this because there were plenty of foodstuffs and other resources to build a camp there. So that's the logic. Now, of course, the one of the challenges involved was not just building the camp in southwestern Georgia itself, but you had to get all of those troops, or I should say all of those prisoners of war from Virginia or further north in the Confederacy all the way down to southwestern Georgia, which is an enormous logistical undertaking. So this, you mentioned Newell Birch, who's just an incredibly unfortunate young man who's captured in the very earliest hours of the Battle of Gettysburg. And after spending 3 days as a captive on the field of Gettysburg, he and the other Union prisoners captured at Gettysburg were marched by foot down through Pennsylvania, back through Maryland, down, or I should say actually up is the accurate way to put it, up the Shenandoah River Valley to Stanton, Virginia. And then they do get a train from Stanton, Virginia over to Lynchburg. Eventually he's sent to Belle Isle, which was a prison, a particularly notorious prison in the James River at the foot of Richmond. It's just an open, barren island, and the prisoners were just kept on this island with virtually no shelter at all. He was there for a few months, and then he was transferred to Andersonville. So he made that long journey from Richmond by train, typically took 5 days, sometimes took as much as a week, by railroad car with seldom adequate food, let alone any food, and no provisions for bathing or for personal hygiene on those 7 days in railroad cars, all the way down to Andersonville. And then he went into the stockade there in the new prison that opened in February of 1864, and Andersonville would eventually grow to hold 35,000 prisoners of war later in the summer of 1864.
0: There was a Union equivalent of concentration at Point Lookout. Where was that, Professor?
1: Point Lookout was on a peninsula between the Potomac, well, a peninsula formed by the Potomac River and the Chesapeake Bay in south, I guess the best way to put it would be south central Maryland. It's actually south of Washington, D.C., south and east of Washington, D.C. in Maryland. And it was chosen because it was very easy to transport prisoners of war from the eastern front, from around Richmond and Virginia and North Carolina, could transport them by boat, by steamboat, to Point Lookout. And Point Lookout was in, I mentioned Belle Isle just a moment ago. Newell Birch had spent time there before he went to Andersonville. Well, you can think of Point Lookout as being the Union answer to Belle Isle. The Union Union commanders were deeply outraged that no provisions for shelter were provided for the men, or I should say very few provisions for shelter were provided for the prisoners of war at Belle Isle by the Confederacy. So when they needed a new camp for Confederate prisoners after Gettysburg, the idea was to create this camp on the beach in this peninsula in Maryland. And instead of providing barracks and permanent physical structures for the prisoners of war, they gave the Confederate prisoners leftover, damaged, barely adequate tents. And so the idea was literally to mimic, if you will, the conditions of Belle Isle at Point Lookout. And so the Confederates, eventually Point Lookout would hold close to 20,000 Confederate prisoners of war, were living effectively on the beach or on a sand spit in inadequate tents with very few other facilities to speak of.
0: The book is A Fate Worse Than Hell, American Prisoners of the Civil War. Fitzhugh Brundage is the author. When we come back, the treatment of enslaved persons who were combatants for the Union Army. They were in the Union Army, and what the Confederacy resolved to do to them in order to make its point that it was a slavocracy. I'm John Batson.
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0: I'm John Batchelor with Professor Fitz Brundage. His book is A Fate Worse Than Hell, American Prisoners of the Civil War. The backup of prisoners of war grows very quickly through 64. At Point Lookout, the Union concentration will eventually have 20,000. I made a quick note here, maybe more. Andersonville will eventually have tens of thousands more, and they're always coming in. There are trains arriving every day. Boxcars filled with human beings remind you of something? Yes, indeed. They made no provision for these transportations. They would take days. They didn't feed them. They didn't worry about water or latrine services, nothing. Total abuse by the Confederacy. But that it's not just at Andersonville. A young man named Isaac Gaskins, he is a combatant for the Union. He's in the Union uniform, and his unit is chosen as one of the combat aggressions. And the Battle of the Crater, it's very famous in the Siege of Petersburg and Richmond in the summer of 64. It leads to a massacre because the Confederacy recovers and shoots down into the crater that was created by an enormous explosion. But Gaskins lives, and he's taken prisoner to Danville, I believe is the name of the prison. The striking thing here is when his captors realize he's an African-American, or a former enslaved persons, they abuse him badly. And this is illustrative of the abuse of all of the combatants. At Fort Pillow, they were massacred. They all knew about this, but they were routinely massacred in battle. But when they're not in battle, the Confederacy actually decided they all had masters, and if they couldn't find their masters to return them, they would turn them into slaves. Do I say that correctly, Professor?
1: Yes. So Isaac Gaskins was a young man who had been enslaved in the West, who had escaped and been worked for a Union officer in the West, and then had migrated. Because he had become free by joining the Union. He wasn't formally in the Union Army at that point, but he had been freed, so to speak, by the Union Army. He then made his way to Chicago, where he formally joined the Union Army. Then he was sent east in 64 and trained. And in 64, there was the Union Army incorporated black men into doing lots of logistical work and building trenches, building forts. But there was plenty of racism within Union ranks, and General George Meade, who had commanded it at Gettysburg, was the general in command of the troops that Gaskins was part of. And Meade wasn't too enthusiastic about using black. He had his doubts about

0: as you mentioned, Gaskins was not killed, unlike many of the other black soldiers, by the Confederates, because he was so covered with filth and there was so much smoke, what have you. His captors hadn't recognized that he was black. But then he's captured, and he and the other surviving black prisoners, as well as white officers, were humiliated. They were actually paraded through the streets of Petersburg while crowds shouted at them and threatened them. Crowds were yelling to them that they were going to be sent to Andersonville, which was already notorious, and they would die in Andersonville. Well, many of the black prisoners who were captured with Gaskins were actually advertised in a Richmond newspaper so that their former owners could identify them and come to Richmond and get them and take them back to whatever plantations or wherever they had been previously enslaved. Because Gaskins came from Mississippi, there was little likelihood his owner was going to get all the way across the Confederacy to recover him. So instead, Gaskins was sent to a prison in Danville, where he effectively, unlike the Union prisoners who were held in Danville in tobacco warehouses, he was turned into essentially a Confederate laborer. And he was taken out of the prison to work on whatever the Confederates in Danville thought needed to be done. And that was typical of what happened to the majority of black prisoners of war in 1864, early 1865. They weren't executed, because keep in mind, as much as the Confederacy wanted to prevent blacks from joining the Union Army, they wanted to preserve the institution of slavery. So they didn't want to they didn't want to destroy slave property. They wanted to preserve it. And so one way to preserve that was to turn them into essentially Confederate slaves. And so by late 1864, there are estimates that the Confederacy itself, the Confederate military, was by far the largest enslaver in the South, had the largest number of slaves working on its behalf. And Isaac Gaskins was one of those. Remarkably enough, he managed to survive the war, but he was one of literally a handful.
1: 30 seconds, Professor, 30 seconds.
0: Yeah, he was one of a handful of the black men of his unit who survived captivity in the Confederacy.
1: And why we have his story. The book is A Fate Worse Than Hell, American Prisoners of the Civil War. Fitzhugh Brundage is the author. We're going to Andersonville so you can see how it was consciously created as a murder camp. 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
3: ABC News, I'm Dave Packard. President Trump flew to South Dakota Friday to deliver a speech beneath Mount Rushmore to celebrate America's 250th birthday. He said this about the English language.
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3: A 4th of July celebration around the country. Iconic Times Square, that ball in New York City, is going to drop 8 times overnight, marking midnight across every U.S. time zone and inhabited territory, beginning in Guam, ending in American Samoa. But the extreme heat across much of the country putting a damper on some celebrations. In Washington, D.C., America's Independence Day parade, which was scheduled for 10:30 in the morning on July 4th in downtown Washington, was canceled by organizers due to the extreme heat in the district. In New York, Taylor Swift and Travis Kelce were married Friday at Madison Square Garden. This is ABC News.
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0: I'm John Betts with Professor Fitz Brundage. His book is A Fate Worse Than Hell, American Prisoners of the Civil War. If you read the Civil War, you hear around the edges about Andersonville. But what the professor has done is taken us right inside of it. Reading it now, and you introduce us to a photographer who was there in August of 1864, Riddle. And you, through the professor's books, there are photographs and drawings. Remember, they didn't use routinely photographs in the middle of the 19th century. That comes much later. So there were drawings done by professionals of what they saw at the camp, a moment in time. It's repeatedly obvious that Andersonville was never created to keep people alive. They were abandoned in a forest. They were surrounded by trees, but nobody cut them down to build a shelter. They lived underground when they could stay out of the rain. Smallpox and amoebic dysentery, every manner of disease was there. The water was polluted, and there was not adequate water. And a man named Henry Wirtz, who worked for Winder originally, was assigned as a commandant of the camp. There wasn't enough food. There never was enough food. The guards said we ate what the prisoners ate, but in fact, the guards were supplemented. It looks to me, Professor, and you did not make this case. I'm an amateur reader here. It looks to me that it was created to allow as many as possible to die in the night and then bury them in mass graves. Did they write that down, that this was purposeful?
1: No. But I certainly understand how you could reach that conclusion. And that was a many, many, many of the prisoners of war reached the same conclusion. I think the logic of how, I'll put it this way. Rather than anticipate all of the things that would make a prison like Andersonville unlikely to be humane or at least even a camp that people could survive, Winder and his staff had this kind of combination of hubris and willful ignorance that, well, we'll build it and somehow it'll work. So, just to make a few obvious points about this. The first one to really emphasize that to me is fundamental to understanding just how foolhardy, and that's to be charitable, creating a camp like Andersonville was. Prior to the Civil War, the largest prison, penitentiary in the United States, typically penitentiaries in the United States held a few hundred prisoners. There had been a few that could hold more than 500, but there had been no prison in the United States that held more than 1,000 prisoners. And so then the Confederate creates a camp and they put 30,000-odd men in it. Without making adequate provisions for logistics, you mentioned housing, hygiene, let's talk about medical care. The medical staff at Andersonville was woefully is not even an adequate word, was totally inadequate for the size. This was, in other words, they created a city in southwestern Georgia without asking themselves, do we have ways of sustaining this city? And they create a city of 35,000 in a county that had fewer than 10,000 inhabitants in it when they created this city. So whether they intentionally created the equivalent of a death camp, they certainly never, there's no document where that's a stated intent. But where I will agree with you is the planning was wholly inadequate for what they created there. And so anyone could logically conclude that if something goes wrong, it's going to go very wrong. And certainly everything possibly, I mean, there was nothing that went right at Andersonville. As you mentioned, there was no shelter, literally no shelter provided for the men. So what they wore into the camp was their shelter. The prisoners themselves created a latrine in the small creek that ran through the camp. So their source of their bathing water, their drinking water, as well as the water that was going to flush away their waste, was the same source. There were no trees. There was no vegetation in the camp. So on the one hand, it created the most possible space, but it meant that if you wanted to get out of the blazing sun, and we're talking southwestern Georgia here, it was whatever you had on your body or whatever you could fashion somehow out of the earth was whatever protection you got, not only against rain and snow and sleet, what have you, but also against the sun. And as you mentioned, there was inadequate food. And by the summer of 1864, the logistical system of the Confederacy was so rickety that even if the Confederacy had had the food, it's not clear that they could have gotten it from elsewhere in the Confederacy on the rickety rail system to Andersonville. So the as you said, the whole system of supplying it with adequate food broke down. So it became a camp in which, if not by intent, practically what happened was roughly 100 to 120 men were dying a day by August of 1864.
0: When Riddle shows up and makes his photographs, and the professor has several of them in the book, and they tell the story. Those photographs, did they make their way north? Did the Union see them? Did Lincoln see them?
1: No, those photographs, and Riddle is an enigma in the sense that have no idea why he took those pictures. And we, as a historian, I think as a nation, his intent was not to, we don't know his intent. I have to assume, because he was employed by the Confederacy, his intent was to capture this unprecedented prison, not so much to arouse controversy. But in any case, those photographs did not circulate until immediately after the war, and they did become known in 1865, and thereafter they circulated quite widely. And they became, the photographs themselves probably weren't seen that widely, but as often happened in that era, as you mentioned, photography was still, shall we say, a luxury. Many artists then used those photographs to inspire etchings. And the etchings were widely published in newspapers and journals and magazines of the day. So the images that he created have ended up becoming, they are the iconic images of Andersonville. And put it this way, other than the drawings made by prisoners themselves that were preserved, the only way we know what Andersonville looked like is thanks to 16 photographs that Andrew Riddle took in August of 1864.
0: Henry Wirtz is to be prosecuted for war crimes, for violating all decency at Andersonville. Is there any way that Davis, Seddon, Winder, any of the mob back in Richmond could not have known what was going on?
1: No, they knew. There was no question they knew. And in fact, it was so well known that Andersonville was truly, it was hell on earth or worse. A prominent Confederate medical officer traveled to, Andersonville to study the death rate, to try to, and his purpose was not actually to ameliorate the conditions there. Although he might have done that, but his real purpose was as a scientist to understand why there was so much death at Andersonville. So there was no question that by August of 1864, and Andersonville had only been opened by that point. It opened in February of 1864. So it gives you some idea of how very quickly everything went wrong at Andersonville. But in any case, there was no question that the Confederate higher command knew that Andersonville had turned into something like a death camp. Wirtz ends up becoming the scapegoat. And there's no question that he was a scapegoat in part. But part of that reason is Winder died in February of 1865. And so I think it's entirely likely, if not inevitable, that Winder would have been prosecuted after the Civil War. As much, he would have been as likely to be prosecuted as Wirtz, but he had died. And Wirtz was notorious among prisoners because Wirtz was the Confederate officer who was responsible for the conditions in the camp itself, inside the camp. And so he was the figure that prisoners had personal experience with. So he came to be this sort of repository, if you will, for all of their anger and hatred and resentment for their treatment. So there's no surprise that he was targeted. But aside from being, I mean, if there was an injustice, it was that he was the only one prosecuted. But Wirtz himself didn't make it any easier on himself because he was completely unrepentant. He offered no apology for the conditions, and instead he argued that he had been he had done everything that was appropriate for him to do, and that he had followed orders. And that now the one other aspect of this is that clearly that the Union wanted to prosecute Wirtz.
0: Yes.
1: You know, in order to establish the grounds to then prosecute Jefferson Davis. Wirtz would never turned on Jefferson Davis or the higher command, or in any way claimed that they were responsible for the conditions at Andersonville. So in a sense, he doomed himself in two ways. One, he wasn't contrite, and two, he didn't provide the Union what it was seeking, which was a way to prosecute Jefferson Davis.
0: Did the Europeans know about it soon afterwards? Did they understand what it meant?
1: Yes. Andersonville, his trial was so extraordinary that it was an unprecedented thing to try a military officer for crimes against humanity. And to do it, the Union did it with a military tribunal.
0: Right.
1: Essentially using the logic of the Lieber Code, that this was a violation that warranted some sort of punishment. And so the Wirtz trial was covered widely in the United States, as you imagine, in the fall of 1865. And it essentially, Wirtz and Andersonville became, to the extent that Europeans knew about what had happened, it's as though Andersonville became the sum total of it. Go right ahead.
0: No, did they know he said I only obeyed orders? Did the Europeans know that?
1: Yes. I mean, and there was, as you would imagine, there was consternation to the extent that people were paying close attention to this. Right. There was consternation with the idea that a defeated army's officers would be tried for these kind of violations. So there was the precedent that was being established that was recognized to be significant. And in subsequent years, as European nations, there are a series of crises, if you will, and concerns about the ways in which war would be waged in Europe, especially after the Franco-Prussian War.
0: Right.
1: Led Europeans to start trying to figure out how to embrace laws of war like the Lieber Code. And so in the 1870s and then in the 1880s, and especially at the turn of the 20th century, there are a series of international meetings in The Hague, and then the Geneva Conventions would grow out of this, that are intended to essentially translate the Lieber Code to the European context. And in that it's in that setting that Andersonville then takes on a kind of importance as a symbol, with Andersonville representing what European nations want to avoid in the future.
0: A Fate Worse Than Hell, American Prisoners of the Civil War. Fitzhugh Brundage is the author. When we come back, where are the bones? I'm John Batchelor.

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0: I'm John Batchelor with Professor Fitzhugh Brundage. The book is A Fate Worse Than Hell. What happened to the mass graves become contentious? It's flabbergasting to me, Professor, that there's any pushback in the South about the mass graves, and that the reburials or the identification becomes willy-nilly, not a matter of the state concern, not a matter of the Washington concern or Congress. Where are the bones today of Andersonville? Where are they of Point Lookout? What remains?
1: What remains is yes, one of the most poignant illustrations of how uneasy the memory of these prison camps has proven to be. So the story of the remains varies from place to place. And Camp Chase was a Union prison for Confederates in Columbus, Ohio. And Camp Chase, what happened there was Confederates were buried in a, there was a Confederate burial ground, and that burial ground, when the camps were torn down and used for other purposes after the Civil War, that Confederate burial ground became essentially surrounded by a residential neighborhood, which is now not downtown Columbus, but much closer to it than it was during the war. And you can still go to the Confederate burial ground within this neighborhood, but it's effectively lost to, you literally have to seek it out. But that's much better than what happened at, for example, Point Lookout and at Camp Douglas. Camp Douglas was the major prison in Chicago, and Camp Douglas, the Confederates were buried with some degree of order and attention, I say some, apparently. But then after the Great Chicago Fire and the growth of Chicago, the decision was made to clean out that burial ground, and the Confederate bodies, the Confederate remains, were essentially forced into a mass grave that is now a mound in a park in Chicago. So there was no attention to preserving their individual graves.
0: What's in Andersonville? Is there anything there to visit?
1: Okay, yes. In Andersonville, Andersonville is the most extraordinary one, because there the Union, when the Union Army arrived at Andersonville in the summer of 1865, there was, because it was so notorious and because nearly 14,000 men had died at Andersonville, it's one of these factoids you hear, but it's important for us to put this in perspective.
0: 30 seconds,
1: more men
0: professor.
1: Died at Andersonville than at Gettysburg.
0: Right.
1: So there's 14,000 men died in this very small space. And they had been buried in mass graves and just trenches. But fortunately, their names had been recorded and their names had been preserved by one Union prisoner. And so it became possible to not identify the specific remains of individual Union prisoners there, but at least to recognize all of those who had died there. And so in the late summer and fall of 1865, Clara Barton, the famous Clara Barton nurse, Red Cross founder, et cetera, Clara Barton and others went to Andersonville and systematically set about identifying those who had died there. And then a national cemetery was created there. And those 14,000, well, there's 13,000 men whose names are known. Those 13,000 bodies are now recognized with 13,000 numbered stones. I cannot urge people strongly enough to make the pilgrimage to Andersonville. It's a stunning graveyard to look at.
0: A Fate Worse Than Hell, American Prisoners of the Civil War. Fitzhugh Brundage, I'm John Batchelor.
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7: From ABC News, I'm Dave Packer. President Trump kicking off a weekend of celebrations for America's 250th birthday with a speech at Mount Rushmore Friday night. Ahead of the trip, the White House suggested Trump could be an addition to the mountain where the faces of George Washington, Thomas Jefferson, Theodore Roosevelt, and Abraham Lincoln are etched. And Trump, ahead of the speech, posting an image of a golden, gilded Mount Rushmore with his face added. More than 180 million Americans in 28 states are under extreme heat alerts this weekend.
8: Dangerous temperatures forcing major changes to 4th of July events nationwide. In Philadelphia, where it felt like 111, officials taking the dramatic step of canceling the Independence Day parade in the city where America was born. Empty floats pulled off the streets.
9: Attention, fairgoers. The event has been postponed.
8: And in the nation's capital, the Great American State Fair postponed due to heat. First responders treating people for heat-related illnesses, others huddling under a replica of President Trump's triumphal arch for shade.
7: ABC's Matt Rivers. Two people were killed, one hurt in a mall shooting in Dearborn, Michigan. Police Chief Issa Shaheen says a fight broke out between two groups and it escalated into gunfire.
10: It appears this was not a random act of violence. It was between two parties that knew each other here at the mall, and a fight began that escalated in gunfire. It appears that both parties had firearms.
7: Crews from around the world racing against the clock in Venezuela to find survivors of last week's back-to-back earthquakes. Emergency Response Director Rafael Velasquez Garcia says more than 38,000 to 40,000 people are still missing.
11: Right now we're in a very difficult moment because no one wants to talk about the fact that the window, the golden window that closes for search and rescue operations, starts becoming smaller and smaller as time goes by.
7: New York's newest newlyweds, Taylor Swift and Travis Kelce, tie the knot today, Friday, with a lavish wedding at Madison Square Garden. 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
14: Severe storm moving through the Chicagoland area turned deadly Friday when a boat capsized on Geneva Lake. Walworth County Undersheriff Tom Hausner.
15: Seven people were rescued from the water. Unfortunately, there was three fatalities of people who were not able to be rescued.
14: Those three people killed were children. Six adults and one child survived. Officials confirmed that all four children on board were wearing life jackets at the time of the incident. The 4th of July holiday coincides with the first anniversary of deadly flash flooding in Texas Hill Country.
16: The flood-damaged cars and buildings have been cleared away, but the emotional healing is more complicated.
17: Some people might be like, I'm ready to process immediately. Some people aren't.
16: Jocelyn Shamara Barrera is a mental health counselor in Central Texas. Events planned for the weekend in the flood zone are meant to help.
17: Sometimes that's a lot of what people need, is just being together with other folks.
16: To celebrate the nation's birthday and remember the 137 people who died in the flood of 2025. Jim Ryan, ABC News in Dallas-Fort Worth.
14: A Delta flight heading from Chicago to Atlanta had to divert to Indianapolis Friday after the pilot reported a lightning strike. Delta says the plane landed safely and has been taken out of service for evaluation. No injuries were reported. And World Cup, Egypt won its debut knockout round by beating Australia 4-2 on penalty kicks after a 1-1 draw Friday. This is Egypt's fourth World Cup. Dave Packer, ABC News.
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14: These are your political insights from ABC News. The Save America Act, President Trump's number one legislative priority, is dead. That from North Carolina Senator Tom Tillis. He told the Raleigh News and Observer that even if it were to pass, there isn't enough time to change election laws before the midterms. The Save America Act would require voters to show photo ID. Tillis voted against the amendment, one of four Republicans to do so. Months after the FBI raided Georgia's Fulton County election office and seized hundreds of boxes of 2020 ballots, the agency is surging resources into the state. 260 FBI personnel, including intelligence analysts from around the country, to help with the effort. A spokesperson for Senator Mitch McConnell says the senator's continuing to recover in the hospital and continues to improve. The 84-year-old McConnell was hospitalized June 14th and hasn't been seen in public since. His team has not confirmed the reason for his hospitalization. Dave Packer, ABC News.
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0: I'm John Batchelor. I welcome Professor Daniel Rude, his new book, In the Shadow of the Great House, A History of the Plantation in America, Plantation System in America. We begin, however, during the depths of the Great Depression. It is 1933, I believe, in California. And there is a group of men who are very much in charge of cotton in California. And they call themselves the Associated Farmers of California. They have been cheating and not following through on verbal contracts with the workers in the cotton fields of California. And one day there's a confrontation on the road between the striking farmers. There's a photograph in Daniel's book about this, facing off against armed men who are led by Wolford Camp. Professor, a very good evening to you. Thank you. Congratulations. Who is Wolford Camp and this showdown? What's it about? What's at the center of it? Because I think I read about this in The Grapes of Wrath by John Steinbeck. Good evening.
1: Oh, good evening. Thanks for having me. Wolford Camp is an agronomist from South Carolina who moves out to California in the 1920s. To basically pioneer a sugar boom, a cotton boom, to replace the declining cotton production of the old South states of Georgia, South Carolina, and Alabama. So by the end of the 1920s, California actually produces more cotton than the state of Georgia. And so my argument in the book is that we actually have probably the cutting edge of plantation capitalism at that moment is actually in the Central Valley of California. So it is no surprise that so many of the planters in California actually came from the Deep South. The one I follow most closely is a guy named Boswell. And they're engaging in pretty intense class struggle with their cotton workers. They're trying to cut their pay. And so cotton workers in response organize a union. Many of them are Mexicans and Mexican Americans. And the Associated Farmers of California recruits groups of scabs, thugs, and right-wing vigilantes to crush these strikes. Wofford Camp, who is not only a cotton planter and also the breeder of this very kind of highly standardized kind of cotton that is like perfectly suited for California's climate, is also in charge of these strike breaking activities. Later in the Great Depression, he will be in charge of organizing public burnings of John Steinbeck's The Grapes of Wrath in Bakersfield, because the planters hated so deeply how Steinbeck represented them. But there is, a lot of physical aggression, where planters, and their thugs are basically attacking union meetings, and one worker named Dolores Hernandez was shoved to the ground and then shot and killed in the town of Pixley outside of a union hall in 1933.
0: That is a vision of what the professor has achieved, because we now roll back to the Barbados, and the year is 17th century, 18th century, and we're looking at the beginning of our understanding of the plantation system. It is a revelation to me, and I congratulate the professor for having identified something that was always in front of me, but I didn't see it. The plantation system is capitalism creating the conditions to take the crop of the moment with a very high profit margin and manufacture it, create it in great abundance, plunge into the market, and take the profits. That begins with sugar. We're on the island of Barbados. And Professor, who was John Yeomans?
1: John Yeomans, I think is how it's pronounced, is a sugar planter in Barbados who is eventually one of the first governors and one of the founders of the colony of Carolina, which he removes to, I think, in 1672. And he's quite a character. I introduce him in the book when he is having an affair with the wife of his friend and business partner, Benjamin Barringer. The two of them have a falling out. There are rumors about Benjamin Barringer. He's talking about how he's going to send home all his wealth in an estate back to his relatives in England, leaving his wife, Margaret, penniless. The rumors are, and there's eventually a trial about this, that John Yeamans and his mistress, Margaret, poison Berenger before he can do that, before he can change his will. They are eventually exonerated of that crime, although Berenger died under mysterious circumstances. And not 10 weeks later, Yeamans and Margaret get married in a quiet ceremony on the other side of the island. And sooner rather than later, Yeamans has made himself master of Berenger's great house, of his plantation house.
0: This is the late 17th century, 1660 and afterwards.
1: This is in the 1660s.
0: Right. And we're looking at the heart of this is the sugar crop that Barbados and eventually Jamaica create conditions, plantations of conditions. So let's pause here before we follow the adventure of the suspect cup of the Carolina. How does the system work, Professor? Why does sugar make so much money and who's buying it?
1: Well, most of what's happening in Barbados is this brand new kind of technology in which agriculture and manufacturing and investment capital and large numbers of enslaved people are brought together into a single business unit that is the plantation. Everything that they force enslaved people to grow is for export. It's not like an English kind of diverse farm where they're growing lots of different crops. They're basically spending almost all of their time growing the single export crop of sugar, which at that time is mostly going to the sort of capital of world capitalism, and that's Amsterdam. And what the Barbadian planters are doing is taking what in the medieval period, sugar had been treated more as a spice that was used in very small quantities, mostly came from the Muslim areas of the Mediterranean. It was very expensive. Only the highest echelons of Christian society were able to use it. And what I think is kind of revolutionary about the Barbadian planters is they seek to do something very modern. They want their product to actually be cheaper, to be lower cost, to bring more and more consumers outside of the narrow elite at the top of society into dependence on this new sweet treat that's basically a drug crop.
0: The margins on this are dominant, and that's why we told the story of cotton in California in the 20th century, because it's the same system that we find in Barbados and now Jamaica in the 17th century. It requires work. Lots of hands, lots of physical labor, and that means either you enslave the native peoples of the Americas and the Caribbean, or you import slaves from Africa. And they did everything. There's no one system. Everything was combined.
1: That's
0: now,
1: right,
0: Professor. The way they treated the sugarcane fields in the Caribbean, they abused the workers. Is that because they did not have value? They did not value their health to sustain them? They did not pay much for them to begin with? The profit margins? Why were they so indifferent to their health?
1: That's a very good and troubling question. I think that has to do with a few factors. First is that a lot of these planters in Barbados were actually royalist exiles from the English Civil War. Mm. And several of them had been forcefully kicked out of their own mansions in England. They were trying to take over land from area peasants and failed and were sort of conquered by these mob uprisings in the 1640s. And so they already have the sort of grievance mentality of having been robbed of their rightful inheritance. They leave during Cromwell's reign. They go to Barbados. And I think that their idea is, in Barbados, unlike in England, there is no parliament, there is no crown closely looking over us, regulating what we can do with our property and the people that we control. So there's a certain kind of planter's sense of liberty and freedom to kind of make and destroy at their will. And if you combine that with the fact that, so this is this very small island of Barbados, which in the second half of the 1600s is, I would argue, the most important location in the entire British Empire. Between 1660 and 1690, about 100,000 enslaved people are brought to Barbados in those 30 years. That is more than are brought to Jamaica, the Carolinas, Virginia, and anywhere else combined. So they sort of have this kind of factory assembly line of people they view as disposable laborers, who can be worked to exhaustion, and then new enslaved people can be brought. So all of this is made possible, first of all, by these newly emerging kind of racist ideas about sort of they're actually being kind of different forms of humanity, really. And so I think a lot of that has to do with that.
0: I'm speaking to Professor Daniel Rood, an associate professor of history, Georgia, University of Georgia. The book is The Shadow of the Great House, A History of the Foundation of Plantation Life in America. We're headed to the mainland. I'm John Batchelor.
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0: I'm John Batchelor. Daniel Rude, professor here, his new book is In the Shadow of the Great House. The Great House is the plantation. It's a system to exploit a cash crop with enormous margins. We're headed now to the Carolinas because what worked in the Caribbean, sugar, is now going to work in the Carolinas for rice. And this fact, the slave system, the big house, the brutality, all will come from Barbados and Jamaica. But I learned that what we have here is a revelation to everybody about the profit margins. And they didn't ask, and the question is still debatable, where does rice come from? Who brought the rice to America, Professor?
1: There's been a lot of debate about that. But could I just trace back really quick and
0: sure.
1: talk briefly about where the Great House metaphor came from?
0: Of course.
1: Oh, so the title of my book came from a sermon given by a formerly enslaved preacher to his recently emancipated congregants, I think in 1866. And someone observes him giving this sermon, and he says to the men and women and children listening to him, if you will never feel like a free woman, you will never feel like a free man if you don't escape the shadow of the Great House.
0: And that becomes impossible. They build a system to make that not credible until the crisis of the 19th century.
1: What I'm arguing in the book is like the shadow of the Great House is the way in which there are there's this boom and these short-term profits and all these plantations are built. And then, because this is how plantations work, they sort of ravage the labor and ravage the land, and very quickly profit margins go down. But it's never, oh, geez, maybe we shouldn't do that again. It's what's the next big chance? And so we've got this kind of unending cycle of plantations, booms, and busts, and we are still not out of the shadow of the Great House.
0: There's more irony here, Professor. John Locke, I learn, is mm-hmm. celebrated by the founders in America. We know this from our readings. At the same time, John Locke is one of the philosophers who makes a distinction in a document

0: argue actually wouldn't have happened in the same way without plantations. Because before you have these first plantation booms, let's say in Barbados or in South Carolina, or in Virginia, most poor people in the early colonies are unfree in some way. One of your own ancestors, you were telling me, John, was himself an indentured servant.
1: 1661, yes, to the Tidewater colonies.
0: We also have, convict workers, all different kinds of indentures. The category of slave was a very loose and vague legal category before plantations really take off. And you get the first slave codes that really pronounce for the first time that a slave equals a Negro, equals someone of African parentage. And that's because planters want a lifelong serving, rights lacking set of workers who will sort of reproduce into perpetuity so that their profit making can also reproduce into perpetuity. But that version of slavery and race being linked, where white equals free and black equals slave, is something that actually takes a lot of time and very conscious and intentional work on the part of planters. So we were also talking about the Declaration of Independence before we started recording, and there's a famous stricken passage from the Declaration where Thomas Jefferson, who claims that he wrote the passage, basically says, slavery is bad, we don't like it, but more or less King George, his unfair policies forced slavery on us, and now we're stuck with it. But if you actually look at the laws passed by his own ancestors in Virginia,
1: 30 seconds, Professor. Go ahead.
0: If you look at the laws passed in the 1660s, the Virginia Assembly is making this racial category of lifelong slavery a reality where it hadn't been before. And they were trying to sort of guarantee their own unquestioned power over a group of free workers.
1: Daniel Rude, In the Shadow of the Great House, A History of the Plantation in America. We're headed to the founders and slavery. I'm John Batchelor.
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2: ABC News, I'm Dave Packard. President Trump kicking off a weekend of celebrations for America's 250th birthday with a speech at Mount Rushmore.
3: We gather on the eve of one of the most extraordinary days in the history of the world. 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Nothing like it.
2: Dangerous temperatures forcing major changes to 4th of July events nationwide. In Philadelphia, where it felt like 111 Friday, officials taking the dramatic step of canceling the Independence Day parade. And in the nation's capital, the Great American State Fair postponed due to heat. Two people killed, one hurt in a mall shooting in Dearborn, Michigan. Police Chief Issa Shaheen says a fight broke out between two groups and it escalated into gunfire. Taylor Swift, Travis Kelce tying the knot Friday with a lavish wedding at Madison Square Garden. This is ABC News.
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0: I'm John Batchelor. I'm continuing with Daniel Rugg in The Shadow of the Great House, A History of the Plantation in America. John Locke, writing a document that becomes critical to understand how people of the mainland, that's America, the Tidewater colonies, the Carolina colonies, eventually all of the South, understood who works in the fields and who lives in the great house, the big house. John Locke writes, "Every freeman of Carolina shall have absolute power and authority over Negro slaves, of what opinion or religion soever." That's John Locke. Professor, did George Washington know that? Did James Madison know that? Did Patrick Henry know of that statement? And did they refute it or did they agree with it?
1: I'm not sure if they specifically knew of it. As very literate men, I imagine they did, but they certainly believed that even a lot more strongly than John Locke did. They were a lot more sure about that than John Locke was, it turns out. I think what's important about, so he writes that in 1670. I think the words of that phrase are very important. Because first of all, he uses the word Negro, which is a borrowing from the Portuguese, negro, who had, before the British were ever even involved, began to create this new kind of racial category of a person who had no rights to be respected, and who had no history to reckon with. And that was this sort of new fiction of the Negro. So he's able to use that. But he also makes sure to say, of what opinion or religion soever. Now, why does that matter? That matters because Locke is writing at a moment where in many colonies, it was still technically illegal to hold someone in slavery if they had accepted the gospel, if they had become Christian and therefore, quote unquote, civilized. What the intentional makers of this category of basically inescapable enslavement very quickly realize they need to do is change the policy so that even if someone is a Christian, which many enslaved people are adopting that religious practice, it does not impact their status as slaves. And so not only in using the word Negro, but in saying their religion doesn't matter. What matters is this weird new characteristic of being a Negro that means that you are under the absolute power and authority of any free man. And by free man, he increasingly means people of European descent.
0: What we have here is the beginning of a foundation of total paradox and contradiction that has not been resolved here in the 21st century. Because I learned from the professor that not only did they follow this dictum, but they created a condition so that in their nightmares always was a revolt. Always. And revolts happened 10 years ago. You heard about it from your father, but you thought it could happen again at any moment. And those revolts were a major consideration for what we now call the alienation from Britain and the transformation of this society into an armed camp that was aware at any moment the people you've enslaved could come, could challenge you. It had happened before, it could happen again. Do I say that correctly, Professor?
1: I think so, but I think there is this incoherence at the heart of their worldview. And many other scholars have talked about this, with Jefferson in particular, who could basically have, you know, a common law wife whom he also held in slavery and had many children with. And in his writings talk about black people as uncivilizable. And also say that we cannot, and this goes back to his statement in the Declaration of Independence, in some ways or on some days, he sort of wished no black people had ever come to the Americas. And so that's what he means when he says he doesn't want slavery. But now that these troublesome people are here, Jefferson says, we cannot afford to set them free, because if we do, there will be a genocide of all white people. That, I think he firmly believed that. Patrick Henry firmly believed that, and other founders did as well.
0: We go from the Virginia colony early, and a man named Anthony Johnson, to a man named Nathaniel Bacon. That gives you the two sides of the coin. Who was Anthony Johnson, Daniel?
1: Anthony Johnson, if I recall correctly, was actually born in Africa and brought across the Atlantic on a slaving vessel, arrives in 1619. But because, notice the year, that's at a moment where none of those laws about enslavement had really been articulated yet. So he, like many people in this charter generation of enslaved people, that's a quote of Ira Berlin, find a way to buy their own freedom. They get freedom from their owner. It is legal for them to own land. Anthony Johnson and some of his relatives actually become quite wealthy. He owns a 250-acre farm of his own. And it's not that, you know, Europeans were completely happy about that, but there wasn't much legally they could do about his high status. But he and his children also lived during this moment where their opportunities to sort of like have an American dream, I guess you could say, are being narrowed down by these new laws. And his own descendants would have a much worse and harder time of it than he did. So it's sort of a story of declining freedom for men like Anthony Johnson because of the growth of plantations.
0: And then Nathaniel Bacon, who's a rich man's son who throws him out of England because he's such a pest, he is argued to have led a revolt that is a predicate for the revolt of 1776. In 1676, do you believe there's an echo in 1776?
1: No, not really. I argue that Bacon's rebellion. So the story is Nathaniel Bacon is the ne'er-do-well son of wealth in England. I guess maybe he cheats in law school or something like that, and his father's like, "That's enough. You're going to the colonies to make your own way." Of course, when he shows up, he already has a large plantation ready for him there. But there's also a diplomatic breakdown between the English and various Native American groups. His plantation is attacked, and he assumes that the colonial government is going to immediately viciously attack all of the Native Americans in the area and move them out of the realm. And the government doesn't move fast enough for his liking. Bacon is part of this new kind of upstart generation of plantation builders, where not only do they insist on access to an unending supply of enslaved people, but they insist on having Native American people expelled from the area. They have no interest in coexistence. They have no dedication to Native American allies and other Native American enemies. They say they want to, quote, make a war against all and not distinguish between Indians. So there we also see in another way the way people trying to build plantations are also creating this very sort of concrete, unchangeable notion of racial superiority and racial inferiority.
0: And that is developing coterminous with the plantation system throwing off these enormous profits. You have a vast amount of land owned by one person who then has the capital investment from Mother Britain or from eventually the banks in the North to buy more and more slaves, and they chase profits from crops. We started with sugar, and now we're in the Carolinas and rice, and we're moving on to tobacco of the Upper South. Did they have a sense of that progress, Professor? Were they living day to day?
1: Oh, that's a good question. Are we talking about planters themselves?
0: Yes, the planters and the owners. Did they understand they were chasing, in modern parlance, they're chasing the tail?
1: I mean, the tail turned out to be extremely profitable for them. I think that they lived in a certain amount of delusion for how long the boom was going to last, which I think anyone participating in an economic boom sort of has to do that. But I think what actually happens, I'll trace back to Barbados for a moment, if that's okay.
2: Sure.
1: John Yeamans, that gentleman who we met a little bit ago, he ends up removing to Carolina in the 1670s, because by that point, basically every square foot of like the low-lying areas of Barbados have been planted in sugar. And there's sort of no more room. There's already a deforestation problem because as planters expand their plantations, they're burning down and chopping down vast acres of tropical woodland to turn it into uniform fields of cane. And there's this sense among many elites that you can't any longer make a profit there like you once did. So one of the major reasons that Jamaica itself even becomes a British colony is because you had Barbadian planters and sugar merchants urging Cromwell to conquer this island of Jamaica so they could get more space for new plantations. At a little bit later, there's a similar sort of push to colonize Carolina as well. So Yeamans comes there with this very kind of Barbadian mentality, that cruelty and ambition and self-interest and a sort of, accelerated version of an agricultural life can create great profits and great power. And they try to mimic that. They have to figure it out with a different crop, but I'm not sure they really care that much what the crop is, as long as there's a big market for it.
0: The book is In the Shadow of the Great House, A History of Plantation in America. Daniel Rude is the author. We're going to Yorktown. I'm John Batchelor.

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0: I'm John Batchelor, speaking with Professor Daniel Rude. The book is In the Shadow of the Great House. This is the plantation system. Starting in the 17th century, at least, we begin with the exploitation of the land, followed by the exploitation of workers that are regarded as enslaved. Now we go to Yorktown, a battle scene you all have heard about again and again. The end of the Revolution, the victory of Washington over Cornwallis, the final retreat of the Royal Navy and its army from America, the ringing of the Liberty Bell. Well, not really, it was cracked. But in any event, the celebration of victory and the founding of the Republic. Except at Yorktown, the professor introduces us to a fact that's useful to consider what will follow the Revolution, which is the Civil War, 70 years later. Professor, I did not know Cornwallis was sheltering how many African Americans, how many who were believed to have escaped the slave and were going to have freedom with the English?
1: Oh, well, I mean, there were tens of thousands who fought with the British against the Americans because the British forces had offered them the promise of freedom if they would fight on the British side. But even beyond that, so the campaigns leading up to the Siege of Yorktown have to do with Benedict Arnold leading British troops on these raids up the James and Rappahannock rivers, mostly to hobble Virginia by hobbling the center of its economy, which was the tobacco plantations. Because they're doing that, thousands of enslaved people who have been told that that when the British come, they may set you free, are willing to take their last chance and escape from their owners and follow British forces as they go back down the James and Rappahannock towards Yorktown. They're following them, and they all end up sheltering inside the fort of Yorktown together. And because the British forces don't get the support they need from the sea, in part because the British were very worried that the French were going to try to take Jamaica. So they take some of their supporting ships away because guess what? The British care way more about keeping Jamaica than they care about keeping Virginia because there's so much more profit from the sugar industry. So they sort of like sacrifice Virginia to keep Jamaica, the British do. But what this actually means for the thousands of people huddled in the fort with the British forces is they are choked into a siege that I think about 18,000 American troops have around Yorktown. Eventually, they start running out of supplies. Cornwallis is forced to kill all the horses to provide food for the remaining people. And then he decides that we cannot feed all these human beings. So whom does he push out of the fort, the thousands of freedom-seeking Black Virginians who had fled their masters, basically pushing them out of the gates of Yorktown to meet the fate of revenge that the Patriot enslavers were going to wield on them. And one observer noted fairly coolly, quote, an immense number of Negroes have died in the most miserable manner in York, meaning they either starved or were murdered at the gates of the fort.
0: That's a different version of Yorktown than you get in the seventh grade in the 20th century, Professor. I just wanted to make it very clear. This is the first time I've read it in that fashion, in terms of the plantation. One more detail before we leave the Revolution. The Revolution is successful. Only about a third of the count at the time is understood to be revolutionaries, rebellion. The Tories, I learned from you, tended to be drawing their numbers from small farmers, small white farmers in the interior. Did I read that correctly?
1: Yes. Yes.
0: And so they had to make a choice whether they were going, why did they want to fight for the big planters? There's already alienation that we call today. We make a big deal about the billionaires and us, but that's right there at the beginning of America.
1: That's right. So in the South Carolina backcountry, basically what we used to call the frontier, are small white farmers who the people they loathe and resent the most are the rice grandee planters like Pinckney living in the Low Country, who they view as monopolizing all the good land, monopolizing the political power, and monopolizing access to slaves. So many in the backcountry in Carolina actually side with the British, not everybody, but you basically have in the Carolina backcountry more or less guerrilla, like very violent guerrilla warfare in South Carolina. And so in Virginia, they're kind of watching this. And since the wealthy tobacco planters have also spent, and I detail this in the book, have spent the past several decades elevating themselves above non-elite whites in every way that they can, now depend on the cooperation of those non-elite whites to put down any slave uprisings and to fight against British incursion. And so what the Virginia government does to sort of win the allegiance of these people is they offer them, I think it's 300 acres of land and what they called one healthy, sound Negro. In other words, they are saying, if you fight for freedom, we will make you a slave owner. And also an owner of Indian land as well. So we can talk in like a broad, vague sense about American paradox between slavery and freedom. But when you actually see it on the books as a military strategy, as a policy for holding a society together in wartime, the use of offering people as property in exchange for you fighting for American liberty, I think it sort of deepens that problem.
0: And the plantation system, it's never in doubt that it's going to be maintained after the revolution. Is that correct, Professor? We've got a minute.
1: Yeah, that's correct. There is, I'll say, during the 1770s, a sort of fever or vogue among many white Americans to try to end slavery. Most of the northern colonies, when they become states, pass some kind of gradual abolition law. In the South, individual slave owners sometimes free their slaves, but especially after the revolution in Haiti breaks out in 1791, Southern slave owners they learn the lesson that in order to remain safe, you don't have to let slaves free. You have to be completely uncompromising about your system.
0: The book is In the Shadow of the Great House. Daniel Root is the author. We're headed to the 19th century and Civil War. I'm John Batchelor.
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9: 40, 45, 50, 45. There goes Davis. Oh, my God. Davis is going to run it all the way back.
10: Out comes Iguodala. 2-on-1 to find Curry. Get it back. Iguodala puts it up. Oh, LeBron tracked him down and made the rejection. Huge, huge defensive play by the four-time MVP.
8: Westwood One presents Elijah Campbell.
11: Do you believe yet? If you don't, I don't know what to tell you. If you don't believe in this U.S. men's national team, I don't know what to tell you at this point. Because the United States did something they haven't done since 2002 this week. That's win a game in advance in the knockout round. Yes, I understand the but there. The but, this is an expansion year. It's the first year of having a round of 32. I don't care. I really don't. What happened was historic, and what this team has done is starting to make believers out of people that don't really care about soccer, with the exception of this event every 4 years in the World Cup. And they did it the hard way. They did it in the face of adversity. And there is nothing inherently more American than that. And that's the perfect way to start off a show here on the 4th of July, here on this country's 250th birthday. I can't think of a better way to start this show. I'm Elijah Campbell here on Westwood One Sports and the Westwood One Sports app. Follow me at @E_Campbell3. My man Stuart Kovacs producing the show. My man Andrew running the board back in California. We are nationwide for a nationwide show on the nation's 250th birthday. Hanging out here until 8 o'clock. And of course, if you'd like to weigh in, you can. 310-840-4910 is the number to call or to text. But this is the perfect way to start the show off today, because this team, this United States men's national team participating in the World Cup, is doing this in the face of doubt. I, being one of them, I've been a skeptic of this team coming into this World Cup. And I think rightfully so. I was on a believe it when I see it basis. And it was after the Australia game where I really got to buy in. Last week, I talked about not caring about the Turkey result. And I didn't. I didn't think that had any impact on whether or not you were going to beat Bosnia in the round of 32. I thought that had no bearing on my belief in that Bosnia game or for that Bosnia game. It was a total game or game totally of inconsequence. But what they did against Bosnia, winning 2-0, 2-0, as they call it in the sport, is doing it the hard way. With Fuller and Balogun getting a red card, having to play with 10 men for the last, 35 minutes or so of the game. You needed every bit. You needed players to step up. Malik Tillman did. You needed to hold firm, play great defense, even at a disadvantage, keep somebody out of the net, even in the face of injustice, which the red card for Balogun was. You did it the hard way. And because of that red card, you're not going to have Balogun, who's been the team's best player in this run. You're going to be without him against Belgium in the round of 16. And you're going to have to do it without that best striker, without that best goal scorer, against a team that beat you in 2014, in which Tim Howard's heroics were not enough to win you the game. But this is what America does, right? In honor of America's 250th, this is what we do. America in sports, we are David and Goliath, baby. We are the favorites and the underdogs at the same time. You just go back and look at some of the examples in international competition of what this country's done. I think about Kerry Strug on one ankle after spraining and tearing ligaments in an ankle, still performing at the 1996 Summer Olympics and helping the United States win a team gold. That was succeeding in the face of adversity. I think about the 1980 Miracle on Ice, where a team of college kids, after getting beat in, before the Winter Olympics, 10-3 to that Soviet Union team that also crushed NHL All-Stars, was the greatest team on planet Earth, was able to face them in the semifinal and beat them 4-2. They were able to pull off the biggest upset as an underdog once people started to believe. if you even go back even further, 1936 Olympics, Jesse Owens goes to Germany in the face of evil. You don't need me to tell you what's going on in Germany in 1936. And Jesse Owens goes in there and wins gold and dazzled and steals the show. Even the American Revolution alone was against all odds because in order for this country to have to be born 250 years ago, we signed the Declaration of Independence, you had to face the greatest military on the planet at the time and do so with militias. And guess who pulled off the upset? The country we're talking about today. There is just nothing more inherently American than having to overcome obstacles and do things somebody or most people don't believe you can do. Why can't this team do it? This is a perfect example. The Bosnia game alone was the perfect example. Balogun sent off with a red card. One man down, no problem. Malik Tillman stepped up and scored a beautiful free kick goal from just outside the box. Don't know if that ball could have been struck more perfectly. Matt Fries, the goalkeeper, made some incredible saves. The back line defended incredibly well, and then history was made. For the first time since 2002, the United States advances in the knockout round of the FIFA World Cup. Now, here's what Mauricio Pochettino had to say, the head coach for the United States men's national team. If you just want to hear a sense of pride in somebody's voice, here's Poch talking about what this team had to overcome in winning this game.
12: I think that was what we wanted, not from the beginning, to establish and to create that culture about to compete, not only entertainment sport like it's soccer or football, and be really competitive. And so happy because it was difficult when Balogun received the red card. I thought that is the moment that we need to be, you know, a team. We need to show that we are a team. And the eyes of the player were, coach, we are ready to go and to fight. And that is amazing. Happened what happened. I've seen this guy are creating a legacy in this country, and with that amazing fans, everything is possible.
11: Anything is possible. I didn't think Mauricio Pochettino meant to dig into the Kevin Garnett sayings of the day, but anything is possible with this team. And if you haven't started believing now, nothing's going to make you believe. Because what Pochettino talked about there too is being able to handle that adversity when Balogun got that red card. I think a lot of people watching that game, outside of just the blind rage you felt from the ridiculousness of the decision, felt like they were in a little bit of trouble. You're only nursing a one-goal lead, you're now a man down, and there's still 35 minutes and change to play. What does the United States do in those 35 minutes and change? Actually outscores Bosnia 1-0 in that time frame. That is good old-fashioned American resilience. Completely hosed on the red card, and that wasn't just by any player, it was your best player. You're not just a man down. You are a man down by losing the player who has been your best goal scorer in this tournament, a guy who's played an all-around game, a guy who you played without in that third game against Turkey, in the game of no consequence, and you ended up losing. Now, a lot of reasons you ended up losing that game, but I think a big part of that was not having Balogun. But then you got into where it really counts, against Bosnia, in the knockout round, and you lose Balogun, and you still end up winning the game. American resilience, baby. American resilience. Winners have a next play mentality, and that's what this team, it's why this team, rather, is different. I think in the past, U.S. men's national teams might have folded in that situation. Despite having a lot of talent, they still would have folded. And this team feels different because they were faced with something like this instead of, you know, pouting, instead of kind of just moving on and saying, well, we have an excuse to lose now. They buckled in and they won. They said, we'll do it anyway. And they did it anyway. And that's what makes them a little bit special. That's why it feels like this team has come a long way. That this team is light years away from what we used to be as a U.S. men's national soccer team. We've come a long way from this when Alexi Lalas ranted about the team missing the World Cup in 2018.
13: Tim Howard. Tim, the Belgium game ended 3 years ago. We need you to save the ball now. Jeff Cameron, clean it up or let's get someone who will. Clint Dempsey, yeah, you're a national team legend. Now we need you to be a national team leader. Michael Bradley, the U.S. does not need you to be Zen. The U.S. needs you to play better. Jozy Altidore, is this really as good as it gets? Because it's still not good enough. Bruce Arena. Bruce, Jurgen Klinsmann lost at home to Mexico. You lost at home to Costa Rica. This is now all on you. Not Jurgen. Oh, and by the way, to all the guys that I didn't mention it because you don't even warrant a mention. That includes you too, Wonder Boy. So, what are you guys going to do? Are you going to continue to be a bunch of soft, underperforming, tattooed millionaires? You are a soccer generation that has been given everything. You are a soccer generation who is on the verge of squandering everything. So, now it's time to pay it back. Make us believe again. You don't owe it to yourselves. You owe it to us. And get off my lawn.
11: They certainly made me believe again. I remember when that happened. I remember losing to Trinidad and Tobago on a wet field to lose out on a chance to play in the World Cup in 2018. I think what Alexi Lalas there was the common sentiment amongst U.S. men's national team supporters. But we've also gone even more epically further removed from this Taylor Twellman rant.
14: If this failure does not wake up everyone from U.S. soccer to Major League Soccer, from pay to play to broadcasters to everything, then we're all insane. Because the definition of insanity is doing the exact same thing, knowing the result.
15: Love it.
14: And if we don't change it, and I mean we, everyone in U.S. soccer, then what are we doing? What's the point? Because that should have never happened with the $1 billion plus that is going into Major League Soccer and youth development. That should have never happened, and it did, and every single person should look themselves in the mirror. And by the way, that's including myself.
15: Yeah,
14: I'm part of U.S. soccer.
15: We're all involved
14: in this. I played for the program. It's embarrassing.
15: We're all involved in this. We're sick, and we look at what this team has been able to do, and a lot of times the criticism comes and they repel the criticism. The criticism, it's going to come
14: and
15: think of it.
14: Let's
15: grow up. I hear
14: what
15: you're saying now. The gloves are off at this point, and people got to be real.
14: Well, you and I have talked about this off camera. Well, guess what? I see that little red light. It's on, and I'm going to bring it up right now.
15: Okay.
14: The gloves should have been off years ago. We should have been having real criticism. And the discussion after Brazil, Max, was can we beat the Colombias and the Belgians and the Argentinas of the world?
15: Can't be Trinidad.
14: You kidding me? We can't beat Trinidad on a field that's too wet and too heavy? What are we doing? This is the discussion that's being had. It's remarkable to me when I go in this stupid thing right here at how ignorant people are when the rest of the world, Belgium played Bosnia on a cow pasture.
11: Feels like a long, long time ago when we were having those types of discussions. But back then, I would listen to that and I would agree and I'd be fired up and mad because it was embarrassing to miss out on the World Cup. You never had less belief in that organization than you did in that moment. But hearing that now in 2026, when the U.S. men's national team has advanced in this and now gets to play Belgium, gets to avenge that 2014 game to try to get to a quarterfinal and do that for the first time since 2002, a team that is trying and maybe in the best position to have its best finish since the first ever World Cup in 1930. It feels a lot more special. And without that, you maybe don't have the feeling that you have right now. We've gone in 8 years from total disbelief, I think, to complete belief as a nation in this soccer team. And I think the perfect example is just what you saw earlier this week on Wednesday night in San Francisco, in the Bay Area. Because of a gutsy win like that, a gut check win, you now have reason to believe that even without Fuller and Balogun, that you can beat Belgium. At least I do. Does the suspension suck? Yeah, absolutely. But does it change my feelings about America's chances against Belgium? Absolutely not, because this team has proven it to me. Against Bosnia, they proved it to me. And if this team is as deep as we believe it is, then you should still be able to win this game. It still does not change anything for me. It's a bummer. And I'm not going to use it as an excuse if they lose. Because I like your chances against Belgium. I think Belgium is not what they used to be. They're a little bit older, right? Romelu Lukaku, old. Kevin De Bruyne, old. Thibaut Courtois, old. Still really good players, still world-class players. But you're the younger team. You're the more energetic team. Most importantly, you're the home team. This is going to be played in Seattle, Washington. the home of the Seattle Seahawks, the same stadium that registered on the Richter scale when Marshawn Lynch broke out a billion-yard touchdown rush against the New Orleans Saints in a playoff game. And it's going to be a lot louder than that when the teams take the pitch on Monday night in Seattle. Part of the enthusiasm I have of meeting them in the round of 16 does kind of stem from the fact that some of those best players from Belgium's team in 2014, like Kevin De Bruyne, Thibaut Courtois, Romelu Lukaku, they were key players in that game. That game was 12 years ago. 12 years ago. They're not as scary as they used to be. They've underperformed in World Cups too. That was supposed to be the golden era of Belgium soccer. The team that was supposed to get them to a World Cup title, a world championship. That was their time and they squandered it. And if I'm going to channel my inner Herb Brooks here, for the United States men's national team, your time is right now. And it's been building over the course of the last 8 years since that World Cup qualifying failure going into 2018. Your time is right now. Malik Tillman, this is your opportunity right now. Christian Pulisic, it's your time right now. So many key players on this team. Weston McKennie, Tyler Adams, Alex Freeman. So many of them were in much different places in 2014. You're younger. You're fresher. And most importantly, you finally, for the first time, people have belief around you. I know the diehard supporters have always been there, but the casuals like myself and like a majority of the people, the 33.5 million people that watched that game on Wednesday, now have your back. Because you've proven it to them. Trust is earned. And I think America has now given their trust to this national soccer team in the World Cup to advance even further. And if you're anything like me, then this team has earned your trust too. And I don't know about you, maybe the juices are flowing a little bit extra today for America's 250th birthday. But if there's ever been a time to believe, it's right now. And it's something that I've said the last couple weeks, just leading up into it. Again, after the Australia game, that was when I really started to buy in. That was when I bit hook, line, and sinker for this soccer team. Going into it, I did not have much of it. I have a buddy who is a big U.S. men's national team supporter, watches everything, watches qualifiers, watches, you know, Gold Cup, everything. Watches friendlies. And I remember asking about 2 weeks before the start of the World Cup, hey, should I actually buy into this? And they're trying to convince me that I should. They just said it's different. He said it's a lot different team than it used to be. And I said, okay, believe it when I see it. And I think that interaction is the perfect microcosm of what my skepticism felt like. After Australia, I bought in. I think everybody's now bought in after that Bosnia game. I'm telling you, there is nothing more inherently American than having to do it without your best player or having to do it when nobody believed in you from the beginning and having to do it against teams that people think are better than you. Again, America's the underdog and the favorite. David and Goliath. And this team is the perfect example for that. Mauricio Pochettino's been saying, why not us? And I get it. I completely get it now. The future's now. And I think Tim Howard will be avenged on Monday. Tim Howard's effort getting double-digit saves against Belgium in a knockout round game in 2014 will be avenged. Youth will win. Exuberance will win. The home field advantage, I think, will win. And we'll see something really special in Seattle on Monday night. 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Coming up, a big NBA trade sparked a reunion of a beautiful basketball marriage. 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
16: 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Can the red, white, and blue do it again Monday? 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
1: From ABC News, I'm Chuck Severson. Americans are celebrating the country's 250th birthday despite, in many areas, extreme heat. In the mid-90s, ABC's Mike Dubusky on the west side of Manhattan.
2: It started with a military flyover, with planes flying low over the Hudson River, trailing red, white, and blue smoke. Now we're watching a series of tall ships sail up the Hudson River with flags of countries from around the world trailing behind them. Every once in a while, you'll hear one of the horns blow, signaling America's 250th anniversary here in New York City.
1: 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It's 102 in Washington, real feel 110. In Huntington Beach, California, where it's about 70, a parade of marchers, floats, cars, and military vehicles.
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1: 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Hawaii hosting the annual canoe regatta on Waikiki Beach. 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
5: Thousands of people are lined up here to see this incredible race. They go out about a quarter mile to the ocean, turn around on a buoy and come back. But this race started with all branches of the U.S. military in these outrigger canoes, six people per boat. They started with singing the national anthem, songs from Hawaii. It was very moving, people cheering.
1: Pope Leo, who has sparred with the Trump administration over its immigration crackdown, was today on a Sicilian island to pray at a migrant cemetery and honoring tens of thousands who died trying to reach Europe for freedom and prosperity. The Pope reminded the U.S. that it was founded by immigrants. 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
1: 500 long-range Ukrainian drones overnight attacked Russian cities, including Moscow, says Russia's defense ministry, which says a Ukrainian drone today struck an oil terminal in St. Petersburg. Serena Williams today withdrew from her doubles tennis match with sister Venus at Wimbledon due to a right knee injury, she says on Instagram, saying that more must be done to protect footballers from racist abuse at the World Cup being held in North America, a Netherlands-based players' union saying abuse is online and in person. This 4th of July holiday, severe thunderstorm watches are threatening outdoor celebrations. ABC News forecaster Leslie Lopez.
8: There are so many places across Southern California that could be dealing with severe thunderstorm threats, and we're still also monitoring that life-threatening heat. We do have the heat index over into Washington, D.C. of 106 degrees. Again, you throw in a chance of some thunderstorms and fireworks displays could be impacted. Into New York City, 95 degrees, also a chance to see some of that severe thunderstorm activity. Lightning strikes could be a possibility. So Mother Nature may light up the skies in her own way. And then off towards the west, we're still looking at an opportunity for fire danger there.
1: Holding onto her champion's mustard belt another year, the winner of the annual Nathan's Hot Dog Eating Contest in New York's Coney Island, ABC's Shirlene Alicott.
9: Mickey Sudo is our big winner. She ate 38.75 dogs. There are at least 5,000 people here.
1: ABC's Shirlene Alicott on Coney Island. Chuck Severson, ABC News.
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0: From ABC News, Wall Street Weekend. Stocks ended a shortened trading week with the Dow hitting new record highs while chipmakers and artificial intelligence stocks pulled back. And investors adjusted their strategies after a worse-than-expected U.S. non-farm government hiring report signaled a cooling labor market. That sent stocks higher as investors sense that less hiring could prompt the Federal Reserve to lower interest rates. And while it was a rough week of selling for most of the Nasdaq, shares of Meta jumped 9% on a new AI initiative. The company planning to get into cloud computing and will rent out excess AI computing capacity that it already has to external clients. Financial disclosures released this week revealed that President Trump's investment accounts made massive rapid stock trades in April 2025 surrounding his Liberation Day global tariffs. His account scooped up millions in blue chips like Apple and Berkshire Hathaway right before market-boosting pauses on those tariffs were announced. Dave Packer, ABC News.
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1: Welcome to Intelligent Medicine. I'm your host, Dr. Ronald Hoffman. It's a holiday weekend. It's the 4th of July, and we are celebrating the 250th anniversary of the birth of our country. 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And you can call us. You can come directly into the doctor's office by calling 877-726-8255. And it is the 4th of July, and my, isn't it hot? Chances are, if you're listening to us in the continental United States, even in Canada, through our many radio affiliates, or perhaps you're listening online and you're in New Zealand. Well, if you're in New Zealand, this doesn't apply to you because it's winter, but we're in midsummer, and it is hot. It is super hot. We're hitting records in many cities across the northern tier of the United States. And the folks in Europe, well, they just had an unprecedented heat wave. In late June, temperatures in Paris reached 104 degrees on two consecutive days. That's happened only on 3 days since record-keeping began in the 19th century. It happened in 1947, it happened in 2019, and it happened in 2022. And Berlin hit a high of 104 degrees, setting an all-time record. And just keep in mind that London, which also experienced tremendous heat, is further north than Calgary, Canada. Amsterdam and Berlin are yet further north than Calgary. Montreal is south of Paris. So in defiance of latitude, there's no doubt that European summers are getting hotter. And the Europeans are giving us flack for using air conditioning. It turns out that only 25% of French homes, a mere 5% of homes in the United Kingdom have air conditioning. In Germany, it's only 6 to 19%. And part of the problem is the temperatures over there, over 90, these are rare events, much less over 100 degrees. Global warming has caught them unprepared. And European politicians have seized the moment, yeah, that's what they do, to blame America for our energy profligacy. They claim that we're luxuriating in our air-conditioned meadow mansions and we drive gas-guzzling SUVs that are poisoning their climate, but they're not ready to handle it. So let's talk a little bit about air conditioning and its effects on health. Europeans are resistant to air conditioning for several reasons. Green parties have strived to keep citizens' carbon footprints low, and they've enacted environmental protection initiatives that have constrained their electricity production. There's less coal-fired plants. They've even decommissioned nuclear power plants. Windmills dot the European landscape. You know, last time I was there, you'd just see all the way to the horizon, windmills, windmills, windmills. And they even hug their coasts, but the wind-powered energy production can't keep up with the demand for energy with a lot of people using air conditioners. And so they have very limited use of air conditioners. But part of it is their cultural attitudes towards air conditioning. After all, it was German philosopher Friedrich Nietzsche who famously declared, and I'm going to practice my German here, "Was mich nicht umbringt, macht mich stärker." What doesn't kill me makes me stronger. And this kind of epitomizes the outlook of many Europeans. They look down on people who rely on aggressive indoor temperature control as kind of wusses. So, after all, in winter, when you go to a place in Scotland or in Germany, they famously brave meat locker indoor temperatures with layers of sweaters and heavy blankets and comforters. It's cold inside some of those places, and they don't turn the heat up. And it, conversely, in summer, they don't rely on air conditioning. They simply open up the windows or head to a summer cottage in the mountains or on a lake or on the North Sea or Baltic coast, and that's the way that they cool down. But there's this thing in Germany. Part of what underlies Germans' disdain for air conditioning is an ingrained cultural belief, a fear of what they call Zugluft. This is a unique cultural obsession with the ill effects of drafts. It is thought by many Germans that cold streams of air are thought to cause respiratory infections or stiff necks and muscle tension. And many Germans believe that exposure to a sudden cold draft compromises their immune system and can lead to sickness. And the French, too, have a word for it, courant d'air, literally currents of air. And my mother, of French background, would frequently invoke these mysterious courants d'air, these drafts, as a cause of making her arthritis worse. And for that reason, it was years before our family surrendered to the need for window air conditioners, even though we grew up, or at least I grew up in hot Southern California. But tell that now to those millions of vulnerable Europeans who are now succumbing to heat stroke or inside non-air-conditioned homes, apartments, even elder care facilities, hospitals too, sometimes without air conditioning. There's some serious rethinking going on over there. So, you know, I got to say, air conditioning is a great benefit. And, you know, we are, in this country, we have settled parts of the continental United States that would be otherwise uninhabitable in summer. Think of the temperatures that are reached in Phoenix, Arizona, with that just temperatures exceeding 100 degrees for a couple of days, but for many consecutive days before it dips below 100. If not for air conditioning, these areas would be uninhabitable. And my own productivity during these hot summer months, I might not be able to do this radio broadcast, which I do from an air-conditioned studio. I can't imagine my output of researching, writing, and broadcasting amid harrowing heat and humidity. I live in the Northeast, where it's not even that bad. We're not talking Mississippi Delta. But there are pictures of mid-20th century New Yorkers who resorted to hauling their mattresses out to fire escapes to escape the oppressive midsummer heat and humidity. So on the other hand, you know, let's talk about some of the pros and cons. On the other hand, there's something to the notion that we as a species are undergoing a comfort crisis. That's actually the title of a book by Michael Easter, who argues that modern life's excessive comfort is undermining our resilience and leading to a crisis of degenerative diseases and psychological maladaptation, because evolution has primed our bodies and brains to require challenges. Doing hard stuff is literally programmed into our DNA. So there's this notion of hormesis. Again, you know, what doesn't kill you makes you stronger, which envisions the good effects of bouts of exposure to extremes, some strenuous physical activity, periods of intermittent fasting, and indeed exposure to heat and cold. So there are also some additional downsides to air conditioning. It's often said that indoor air is worse than outdoor air because we hermetically seal ourselves inside energy-efficient homes and offices. We concentrate pollutants inside. Air conditioning keeps seasonal allergies out, but studies reveal that indoor air maybe 2 to 5 and occasionally up to 100 times worse than outdoor air. It's loaded with outgassing from furniture, paints, finishes, and carpeting, household products, car exhausts and lubricants from garages that we have next door to our living quarters, as well as pet dander and dust mites and combustibles from stoves that leak cooking gas, and our boilers as well. Even, you know, when we seal our buildings, even carbon dioxide buildup from our exhalations. We've seen that, we see that in air-conditioned classrooms, which impair the cognitive performance of kids who are literally rebreathing what they exhale. And add to that the hazards of bacterial and mold accumulation and poorly maintained ductwork and air conditioner filters, and you increase toxic exposure. So maybe Europeans have gotten something right after all. When I go over to Europe, it's really cool that most hotels enable you to at least open a window to let in fresh air. So the Europeans are saying that, you know, they're pushing back on the need for air conditioning, but they might be schooled after this record-breaking heat wave. Where are they going to get the energy? That's an entirely different question. I'm staying cool here in my air-conditioned studio, and I hope you're cool this 4th of July weekend. I'm Dr. Ronald Hoppen. More to come here on Intelligent Medicine. Stay with us.

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1: Westwood One Sports presents this World Soccer Update. Morocco is the first team into the quarterfinals after beating Canada in Houston 3-0. After a scoreless first half, Azzedine Unahi broke through in the 50th minute, then again in the 82nd minute. The Atlas Lions added one more on the final shot of the match, and they're now headed to Boston to take on the winner of France and Paraguay. That'll start an hour from now in Philadelphia. All the talk on the France side has been about Kylian Mbappe and his 18 goals in 18 career World Cup matches. Well, teammate Michael Olise has 5 assists so far in this tournament. He needs one more to tie Pelé's record set in 1970. Weather concerns in Mexico City for tomorrow's England-Mexico match. There was talk of moving up the start time, but it's going to stay at 6 Eastern. Once again, Morocco on to the quarterfinals, beating Canada 3-0. With this 2026 World Soccer Update, I'm Brad Heller, Westwood One Sports.
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1: 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I hope you're having a safe and healthy experience, beating the heat. And our number, 877-726-8255, gets you directly into the doctor's office like this listener. 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
2: Which Kyolic H guard do I use to clean out my arteries?
1: Okay, well, yeah, interesting question. And we talk often here on Intelligent Medicine about one of our sponsors, Kyolic Aged Garlic Extract, which has cardiovascular benefits. So, you know, I'm going to say, you know, straight out that this is not like Roto-Rooter for blocked arteries, okay? But there is substantial evidence that aged garlic extract has properties that can slow the progression of cardiovascular disease, and ultimately that might mean less in the way of risk for stroke, heart attack, etc. So the product that I recommend for that, and this is based on studies, and they have a bunch of products. If you go to Kyolic, K-Y-O-L-I-C.com, they have an array of products there. The one that really delivers the highest amount, and the amount that's equivalent to what we see in the studies of aged garlic extract, is something called Cardiovascular and Immune Reserve Formula 200. And two capsules give you 1,200 milligrams of aged garlic extract. And in order to replicate the results seen in the studies, you need to take four capsules per day, 2,400 milligrams. So let's see, let's briefly visit, you know, the studies. The studies date back to 2015 when it was found that aged garlic extract, in addition to having impact on thinning the blood, preventing blood clots, and maybe helping to reduce blood pressure and reducing inflammation, all those things go into the equation where whether you're going to get cardiovascular disease. They found a slowing of progression of coronary artery calcification. And so that is an impressive result. That was in 2015. And then they went back and looked at what's called soft plaque. Okay, so coronary artery calcification using the CT scan can reveal the presence of calcification, but you need a coronary angiogram to see what is called soft plaque. So in a more recent study, they did coronary angiograms, and they found that even that soft plaque, the development of the soft plaque, was slowed with administration. And I think that, you know, standard dose when they do these studies is about 2,400 milligrams of aged garlic extract. And then they've done studies that look at all the things that go into cardiovascular risk. And we're not so much talking about cholesterol reduction. Yeah, if you'd want to lower cholesterol, there are other things to take, and you can take statin drugs, but other things go into it, like your level of inflammation, your blood pressure, levels of inflammatory cytokines like interleukin-6. And what they found in those studies is that they helped with all these risk factors. And finally, this is impressive, this is, I think, particularly important for me because I'm very performance-oriented. I want to keep exercising into my eighth and ninth decade. Kyolic aged garlic extract improves aerobic fitness in middle-aged recreational endurance athletes, of which I consider myself one. They did a three-month randomized double-blind placebo-controlled trial, and it seemed to make a difference in aerobic fitness, which is really a big part of what contributes to cardiovascular disease risk. So there you have it. Not going to blast the plaque out of your arteries, but it will slow its progression. 877-726-8255, our number, and this is Intelligent Medicine.

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4: Broadway came to Louisville, Kentucky. Members of the cast of Hamilton read from the Declaration of Independence and sang Woody Guthrie's This Land Is Your Land. Some Americans are at national parks today. At Mount Rushmore, where faces of George Washington, Thomas Jefferson, Theodore Roosevelt, and Abraham Lincoln are carved into the rock, this actor interprets Lincoln for visitors at the monument and has been doing so since the U.S. Bicentennial in 1976.
6: If I go six more years, I'll have been Lincoln longer than Lincoln was Lincoln.
4: All living former presidents have given their messages for Americans. On this day, President George W. Bush said if Americans don't like the direction of the country, they can vote because democracy is self-correcting. Total deaths in the Venezuelan earthquakes have risen to over 2,900, says that country. This is ABC.

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1: 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Dr. Ronald Hoffman here. 877-726-8255 is our number. You know, perhaps the last thing you might want, especially in this hot, muggy weather, is bacteria-laden underwear, right? You might even be prompted to change your underwear a couple of times daily, much less, you know, keep wearing the same underwear for several days consecutively, because if you wear it too long, it might become a petri dish. It might develop its own luxuriant ecosystem of bacteria and fungi, like a tropical jungle. So here's an idea. This comes to us from the New Scientist magazine. Do you want your underwear with added probiotics? So this is a real deal. A company called Underdays is developing a product that is underwear infused with beneficial bacteria that nourish your skin microbiome. It turns out that your microbiome exists in your gastrointestinal tract. Yeah, we're familiar with that. But it also exists on your skin surface. And your skin microbiome is very important because the balance of bacteria there, like just like the balance of bacteria in your mouth, in your gastrointestinal tract, in your vagina, the balance is important for keeping out bad guys and promoting the growth of good guys. So this product is infused with beneficial bacteria and prebiotics, which are infused into the fabric, and they transfer to your skin all day. The copy on their website says that it supports your microbiome, it strengthens your skin barrier, and promotes a healthier appearance. We know, for example, that problems like rashes, inflammation of the skin, and acne are associated with changes in your skin microbiome. So that's the prospect. Supports your skin microbiome with this underwear. No creams, no serums, no extra steps. Just get dressed and have your skincare woven in, says Underdays. And so the question that arises is, what happens when you wash your undergarments? Because the whole purpose of washing your undergarments is, right, to get rid of the germs that might accumulate there. Well, they say, you know, and there's like disinfectants and the laundry detergent and so on. And the elevated temperature, of course, can take its toll on the probiotic bacteria that's built into the underwear. They have a frequently asked questions on their website. What about washing? And they say, quote, we recommend washing all our underwear on a cool wash in a garment bag and air dry flat in shade, because you put it in the dryer, the temperature is too high. Do not iron or tumble dry. And if you follow those instructions, the probiotics in the product will not be harmed, and you can get up to 40

wearings of the underwear, and it will still release some of these beneficial bacteria. So, yeah, you know, I don't know. When you buy this underwear, does it come with, like, with an ice pack? You know, because in this hot weather, it's going to sit there at UPS for, you know, several days, and the bacteria is going to proliferate. You know, a lot of questions arise, but interesting concept. Prebiotic and probiotic infused underwear, which transfers its benefits to your skin all day long while you wear it. All right. Folks, there's a crucial molecule in your body. 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But something that is a great accoutrement, you need an all-of-the-above approach. 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And nitric oxide is a crucial molecule that helps control everything, your circulation, your energy, your stamina, your heart, and via its effects on circulation, your brain. I use it. I make sure to take it before workouts. I let one lozenge dissolve in my mouth twice daily, and it releases nitric oxide directly into your bloodstream, which has a vasodilatory and circulation-promoting effect. It boosts oxygen delivery to your muscles and brain and helps you feel the way you're supposed to feel. You get more energy, better blood flow, sharper focus day after day. 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And use coupon code Hoffman10 for 10% off N101. Check it out. This item has to do with something I've been taking for a while now, which is creatine. I make a morning shake and I throw in 5 to 10 grams of creatine powder into my shake, along with protein and NT-factor and urolithin A, the MitoPure product, and collagen. And, you know, just it's a great medium for delivering a lot of healthy nutrients. You drink it down, it's nicely flavored. Creatine, pretty neutral, so it doesn't mess up the taste of a morning smoothie. And the reason I do that is because it is said to stave off sarcopenia. It helps to maintain muscle mass. It's a great accompaniment to resistance exercise, supporting muscle metabolism. And there's also some evidence that it may help brain metabolism. So, you know, they talk about dumb muscle heads, the people who are in the weight room pumping iron and they're taking their creatine. Well, they may actually be improving their brain function as well. There's studies that show that there's a beneficial brain effect of creatine. So this new information, and I'm happy to hear this because I've been taking it. I feel good. I'm taking so many different things. Not even sure what goes into the mix. Creatine is being actively researched in nutritional psychiatry as an add-on treatment for depression. Evidence suggests it may enhance brain energy metabolism and help conventional antidepressants work faster. Though I got to emphasize, it's not, if you have serious depression, you're going to take creatine, you know, you might see a little bump in your mood, but it is not a standalone therapy. It's part of a overall all of the above approach. So it turns out that the brain requires massive amounts of ATP, that's an energy molecule, to function. And creatine increases phosphocreatine in the brain, and that supports energy production, helps regulate mood. Also, there are actually some studies that show that adding creatine, often around 5 grams daily, to SSRIs, which include Prozac, Zoloft, Paxil, you know the drill, adding creatine
to SSRIs can accelerate and improve symptom response, particularly in women for some reason. Women's response seems to be more robust. Several clinical trials indicate that female patients may experience more pronounced antidepressant-like effects from creatine supplementation compared to male patients. So here's a recommendation for women. You know, women often don't do as much strength training as men. But if you're a woman, particularly, you know, middle-aged or older, consider resistance training, which in itself has a mood-boosting effect. Take creatine to, you know, be a 1-2 punch for increasing your muscle volume and strength, because you can actually build muscles and tone your body, but the muscles do more than just look good. They have beneficial effects on your blood sugar, on your metabolism, and on your brain. There's signaling from muscles to brain. And if you support your muscle metabolism with creatine, there are brain effects. There are direct brain effects as well. Creatine crosses the blood-brain barrier, goes directly to the brain. And so, very cool. Population studies have shown that individuals with higher dietary creatine intake report significantly lower rates of depression. So think creatine for mood. I think creatine really is an important part of a overall program, especially past middle age. 877-726-8255 is our number, and this is Intelligent Medicine.

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1: Westwood One Sports presents this special tennis update. American Francis Tiafoe is in some trouble, down 2-1 to Alexander Bublik. They're on serve early in the fourth. Bublik just won the third set tiebreaker 13-11. Taylor Fritz awaits the winner in round four. He lost the opening set to Lorenzo Sonego before rallying to win in four sets. Second seed Sasha Zverev beat American Marcus Giron in straight sets. Meanwhile, some big upsets on the ladies' side. Defending champ Iga Świątek and second seed Elena Rybakina are both out. Meanwhile, Madison Keys, in her first match ever on center court, rallied to knock out the sixth seed Amanda Anisimova in three sets. A knee injury forcing Serena Williams to withdraw from doubles with Venus before their first match today. The 44-year-old got hurt during her three-set loss in singles on Tuesday. With this tennis update, I'm Brad Heller, Westwood One Sports.
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1: 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So let's hear one of our recorded questions.
2: I have, I believe, anabolic resistance at 76. I'm over 6'2", 153 pounds, work out daily, eat enough to feed two people, and my muscle atrophy is still losing weight. We'd like help. Thank you.
1: Okay, so there is this thing that happens as you age that's called anabolic resistance. And I wrote an entire article about it in our newsletter. You can go back and read it at drhoffman.com. And the notion is that when we're young, we respond well to protein and exercise. That's a great combo for building muscle, and particularly resistance exercise. And so you can get really jacked when you're 25, but when you consume a lot of protein and you try to your best to do resistance exercise when you're 75, there's anabolic resistance. In other words, the muscle cells don't respond as well to the input of all that work and the nutrition. So, you know, a couple of thoughts on that. You know, one is, you know, as you get older, especially men, you stop making as much testosterone. And testosterone is an anabolic hormone. And so you might consider testosterone supplementation. That is something that you can obtain via prescription. You know, there are a variety of ways to, you know, take these natural testosterone-boosting supplements. I don't think they do that much. So best you see a doctor and get an expert analysis. Make sure you don't have any contraindications to taking testosterone, like, you know, early prostate cancer, which may get in the way of that. But testosterone is generally safe and well-tolerated, even by older men, and can make a difference. It's anabolic. It's purely anabolic. You know, alternatively, you know, you got to get checked out, because if you're wasting away, you know, get a physical, figure out something there's something going on. There are metabolic problems, you know, kidney disease, liver disease, you know, even certain cancers. And they can have an impact on, you know, they can cause catabolism or cachexia, wasting kind of syndrome, or maybe you have some digestive malabsorptive condition, or maybe even a neurological disorder, you know, if you feel weaker and weaker. So, you know, do get a full physical checkout. And, of course, doctors, when you, you know, when you're older and you say, my muscles are disappearing, and doctors go, hey, you know, that's natural. But, make sure that there's not an underlying cause. I will say that there's actually some interesting research going on this, and I'm looking here at Scientific American, where they're looking at new ways to keep muscle as you age. And particularly in light of the use of Ozempic and Mounjaro, people are losing scads and scads of weight, but they're also losing lots of muscle weight. So the drug manufacturers are thinking about making dual-action pills that, A, cut your appetite, make you lose weight, but also help to preserve muscles. So they say drug makers have a strong incentive to find solutions. Eli Lilly, maker of the weight loss drug Zepbound and diabetes medication Mounjaro, is developing a muscle retention drug called bimagrumab, which is a myostatin blocker. It's a protein that helps to suppress muscle growth. And if you block the blocker, you'll get an unleashing of muscle growth. And we've actually seen, you know, experiments with animals where we see, like, the, you know, the ultra shredded, you know, Arnold Schwarzenegger version of a steer, you know, which is, you know, pure muscle, you know, very, very, very buff looking animal, where they just turned on muscle growth. And they found that combining this experimental drug with a semaglutide or weight loss drug resulted in a 22% reduction in body weight, but 92% of the weight loss was fat. So they retained muscle mass. So they're working on this. There are other types of drugs that are going to be investigated to fill that need. There's also a group of experimental muscle retention drugs called SARMs, and these are selective androgen receptor modulators that have the upside of testosterone but not the downsides. And, you know, particularly for women, you know, because you want to take testosterone as a woman, but do you really want to start shaving and have hairy legs and a deep voice? Not so sure that would be desirable. Although little testosterone for women can be really beneficial. So these drugs will have the anabolic effects of testosterone without the downsides. Of course, you know, there's potential for abuse with these things because, you know, athletes are wanting to get a hold of these things, illicitly. And there may not be adequate ways to test for these things when athletes enter competition. So it's going to unleash a whole space race in terms of athletic performance when these drugs come on the market. And there are already black market versions of these available. So probably a certain percentage of the athletic community is already juicing with these things. All right, folks, you have a feeling when you wake up tired, even after a full night's sleep? Well, when you push through your day running on empty, you're wondering where your energy went. When was the last time you actually felt good? I mean, really good. The problem may actually be happening inside your cells. And that's why I've been using NT Factor literally for decades. I don't go a day without it. It's based on over 20 years of research in a patented process called MLR, membrane lipid replacement, which repairs the damaged components of your cell membranes, and especially that pertains to your mitochondria, which restores your cell's ability to produce energy the way you did when you were younger. Clinical studies show that NT Factor can reduce fatigue by up to 40%. 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Okay. This is an interesting item because we're talking here not about a cure for glioblastoma. It's one of the worst cancers to have, almost invariably fatal. It's a type of brain cancer, very challenging. But they've discovered that when you give conventional therapy with vitamin B3, you could improve outcomes. They say that they've developed a research program to determine whether niacin can restore the function of weakened immune cells and help them destroy tumor cells. And this may be applicable to this aggressive form of brain cancer. Early findings from 24 patients showed that at 6 months, 82% of participants who got conventional therapy, they got radiation and chemo, standard treatments, but still exciting that at 6 months, 82% of participants had no signs of disease progression, and that is well above the usual odds for patients with challenging glioblastoma. So think niacin, obviously in conjunction with the doctor's

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6: From ABC News, I'm Chuck Severson. 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
7: This land is your land, this land is my land.
6: Broadway came to Louisville, Kentucky. Members of the cast of Hamilton read from the Declaration of Independence and sang Woody Guthrie's This Land Is Your Land. Some Americans are at national parks today. At Mount Rushmore, where faces of George Washington, Thomas Jefferson, Theodore Roosevelt, and Abraham Lincoln are carved into the rock. This actor interprets Roosevelt for park visitors, the founder of the national park system.
8: Wonderful to make your acquaintance, young man. Thank you for coming today and enjoying your national park.
6: This actor interprets Lincoln, has been doing so for visitors since the U.S. Bicentennial in 1976.
9: If I go 6 more years, I'll have been Lincoln longer than Lincoln was Lincoln.
6: There's been the exercising of one of America's basic freedoms today, the First Amendment, free speech, to argue about criticizing the country. The USS Kearsarge, just off the Statue of Liberty, is where Vice President J.D. Vance spoke, accusing some people of talking obsessively about America's flaws.
10: They'll talk about America's sins with the anger and zeal of a brimstone preacher, but without any of the grace or forgiveness that must be present in the Christian faith.
6: Foundation of patriotism is under attack, says Maryland Governor Wes Moore, the nation's only sitting black governor.
11: Today, there are those who will use patriotism to justify pulling books from schools and rewriting history until it comforts those in power. In reality, that's not patriotism. That's nationalism.
6: In a statement today, former President George W. Bush said if Americans don't like the direction of the country, they can vote because democracy is self-correcting. Total deaths in the Venezuelan earthquakes have risen to over 2,900, says the leader of Venezuela's National Assembly, adding that there have been over 900 aftershocks. You're listening to ABC News.
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6: Russia's defense ministry claims Ukraine launched nearly 500 long-range drones last night into Russian regions, including hundreds into Moscow, and that a Ukrainian drone struck an oil refinery in St. Petersburg today. On Truth Social, President Trump says he signed 6 pardons for people who've been convicted of violating the Clean Air Act for tampering with emission systems of their commercial trucks to dodge environmental regulations. Trump writes that the 6 were persecuted by the Biden administration for simply fixing their car. The husband of Congresswoman Nancy Pelosi facing charges in California.
14: Napa County Sheriff's investigators say a 911 caller reported a brown convertible hit an unoccupied parked car in Yountville on Friday. The caller said the driver briefly stopped and then drove away. Later, the California Highway Patrol found a brown convertible disabled with damage. The driver was 86-year-old Paul Pelosi. Napa County deputies say Pelosi admitted he hit something, but he didn't know what it was, so he kept driving. He had no alcohol in his body, and DUI has been ruled out. Pelosi was not arrested, but he is suspected of misdemeanor hit and run. Alex Stone, ABC News.
6: Time capsule's been dedicated today in Philadelphia to be opened 250 years from now. Ceremony mentioning what the people opening it might learn.
15: Will they see a generation worthy of the inheritance we received? Will they recognize people who understood that freedom is not guaranteed?
6: Chuck Sievertson, ABC News.
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17: From ABC News, Wall Street Weekend. Stocks ended a shortened trading week with the Dow hitting new record highs while chip makers and artificial intelligence stocks pulled back. And investors adjusted their strategies after a worse-than-expected U.S. non-farm government hiring report signaled a cooling labor market. That sent stocks higher as investors sense that less hiring could prompt the Federal Reserve to lower interest rates. And while it was a rough week of selling for most of the Nasdaq, shares of Meta jumped 9% on a new AI initiative. The company planning to get into cloud computing and will rent out excess AI computing capacity that it already has to external clients. Financial disclosures released this week revealed that President Trump's investment accounts made massive rapid stock trades in April 2025 surrounding his Liberation Day global tariffs. His account scooped up millions in blue chips like Apple and Berkshire Hathaway right before market-boosting pauses on those tariffs were announced. Dave Packer, ABC News.
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1: 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Your job, call 877-726-8255 with your questions, and we'll record those questions, and then we'll use them as grist for the mill for future broadcasts. 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
2: Dr. Hoffman, I'm having a problem right now with control of my diabetes without the drugs. For the past 2 or 3 weeks, I can't get it under 100. Goes from 117 to 125, maybe sometimes 111. Also, for the past 5 months, I have a queasy feeling in my stomach. I don't know what's going on. I'm trying to guess on my own. Maybe it's low testosterone. I don't know. So I'm looking to see what your thoughts are on that. I usually keep my blood sugar and my fasting blood sugar level below 100. It's usually 94, 92, 96. But again, for the past 2 weeks, I can't get it below 100. And it really is upsetting me. Please let me know what you think about this. Thank you, Dr. Hoffman.
1: Okay, so yeah, so the question is, presumably this is a guy who's, you know, taking a lot of the right supplements, supplements like berberine and chromium, and he's doing the exercise thing, and he's eating a low-carb diet, and then, you know, everything was going along pretty swimmingly. He had good scores on hemoglobin A1C, or maybe he's using a continuous glucose monitor that suggests that he is because he's looking at his scores. Fasting, you know, you can do the old-fashioned finger stick thing, you know, but using a lancet, drawing blood. But now we have continuous glucose monitors, and they really kind of give you the 411 on how you doing when it comes to blood sugar control continuously all day long. So things that can throw you off, number one is, you know, any kind of health problem that you may be experiencing. Maybe you have a low-grade virus. Maybe you've got, you know, even something as difficult to discover as a dental problem. That say you've had a root canal, and root canals typically they're denervated, so you don't feel the pain, but a pocket of pus may be accumulating in your mouth, and it may be sending inflammatory signals through your body. And low-grade infections and inflammations can actually undermine your blood sugar control. The other thing is, you know, once again, I'll mention that, mentioned last hour that hormones can have that effect. As men age, and to some extent for women, there's a reduction in the production of anabolic hormones, and you may lose muscle mass, and that affects blood sugar control. And so, yeah, low T, that you pass a certain threshold in age, testosterone goes down. That could be part of the problem. There's another problem that can occur, which is that some people go from what's called type 2 diabetes or insulin resistance to an actual decline in their levels of insulin production. And that can be ascertained with a blood test called a C-peptide test. It tells you whether your body is still producing insulin. And it differentiates between people who can be controlled with diet alone and or supplements and or even oral medication, or whether some people do need a little help with insulin. They need to take insulin shots. I mean, insulin is available for inhalation, but that's for kids. We really haven't come up with an oral insulin pill or something that you inhale or insulin patch. So those are some of the possibilities. And, you know, you need, you know, maybe a little bit of a medical detective to get in there and say, you know, what's changed? You know, you're going along, blood sugar control is fine. But I will say this, is what you're describing is a very minor deviation from an A-plus to maybe a B-plus. It's not horrendous. Over time, you may get a hemoglobin A1C that starts showing that you're moving into the danger zone, high sixes or even in the sevens. That suggests less blood sugar control. And by the way, you know, most endocrinologists and diabetologists are very happy when people remain in the sixes. I think, you know, we really want to strive for excellence and get people under six in terms of their hemoglobin A1C percentage. But maybe, you know, this is, you know, like the title of the movie, maybe this is as good as it gets for you when you're working on all burners to do exercise and taking the right supplements and eating a perfect, very low-carb diet, you know, with healthy nutrients all the time. It doesn't sound too bad. So, you know, you could do fine with a fasting blood sugar that's around 100. It's not perfect, but as you age, sometimes blood sugar control loosens a little bit. So that's what I have to say on the subject. So thanks for your call. 877-726-8255 is the number. Hey, I just want to remind you that, you know, the vast majority of Americans, more than 75%, show suboptimal magnesium levels. This is published. This is not just me saying that. It's published in a peer-reviewed clinical trial in the Journal of the American College of Nutrition. More than 75% of participants showed suboptimal magnesium levels before the study even began. But this is an intervention study. They then gave the subjects Jigsaw Mag SRT, which is my favorite form of magnesium supplementation. Get a lot of questions about, you know, what's the best magnesium? In my opinion, if you want to boost your magnesium levels, Mag SRT is the way to go. It's a time-release magnesium malate tablet. And the folks, many of whom had suboptimal magnesium levels, they saw their magnesium levels rise 30% over 90 days. Deficiency symptoms dropped by 63%. So these are remarkable results backed by real science. And there's another product for sleep and recovery. It's a different form of magnesium that has relaxing effects, Jigsaw Mag Soothe. And again, kudos to them. They did a four-week clinical trial that tracked using Oura Ring data. Participants saw 70% improvement in sleep quality, felt 34% less stressed, and they rated their satisfaction 85 out of 100. 82% said that they buy the product again. Two supplements, two clinical trials, one company that does the research, it's Jigsaw Health, the leading company that specializes in magnesium, Mag SRT for daily magnesium replenishment and Mag Soothe for calm restorative sleep. 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All right, this time, you know, a lot of people taking melatonin. And I take melatonin because not so much that I have a lot of trouble sleeping, but I take a combo product that has CBD and melatonin in it. And it helps to relax me, and I get, you know, great restorative sleep. And your sleep is so important for so many things. It is the time when your body goes through a process of repair and restoration and kind of a reset. And if you have inadequate sleep, a lot of problems ensue. Well, here's an interesting proposition. Does melatonin help reduce chronic pain? And according to a new study, the study suggests that a common low-cost sleep supplement could radically shift the treatment landscape for pain. This according to neuroscience.news.com. They evaluated data from 23 randomized controlled trials comprising 2,000 adults. The study demonstrated that melatonin significantly reduced chronic musculoskeletal pain with a therapeutic efficacy that matched conventional pharmaceuticals. Wow. You know, and when it comes to conventional pharmaceuticals, think of all the downsides, you know, with Tylenol that has creates liver problems, and Advil that creates gastrointestinal bleeding, and can, you know, if you take it too long on a daily basis, can affect your kidneys. And this is a supplement that has very little in the way of downsides. They found that on a standard 0 to 100 pain rating scale, melatonin reduced subjective pain scores by an average of 9 points. And some of the trials showed reductions closer to greater than 10 points. Chronic pain and sleep disruption, it turns out, feed into a like a vicious cycle. It's a devastating biological loop where pain destroys sleep and sleep deprivation heightens pain sensitivity. So in these studies, typically they used bedtime doses of 3 to 10 milligrams, mostly using just 3 milligrams. It's kind of a standard dose of melatonin. And they found that this was very helpful, even for patients who were experiencing postoperative pain, which often interferes with sleep. So got to emphasize, disclaimer here, researchers emphasize that melatonin is not a magic pain eraser which can replace all existing pain protocols, but it could be part of a overall holistic program that helps people address chronic pain. You know, pain is a universal problem, especially in people over a certain age. It's ubiquitous. So I think melatonin has great potential in helping people address the chronic pain that they experience. Low back pain, osteoarthritis, fibromyalgia. And by the way, fibromyalgia very closely tied into sleep disruptions. It's like chicken and egg. So, yeah, melatonin, very promising for chronic pain. 877-726-8255 is our number, and this is Intelligent Medicine.

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2: 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Morocco will take on the winner of France and Paraguay. That one is getting started right now in Philadelphia. And yeah, players are going to need those hydration breaks. There's an excessive heat warning in Philly, the temperature hitting triple digits. The heat index has been near 110. Speaking of weather, there was talk of moving up the start time of tomorrow's Mexico-England match in Mexico City, but it'll stay at 6 Eastern, and conditions look perfect in Seattle for Monday when the U.S. will take on Belgium. With this 2026 World Soccer Update, I'm Brad Heller, Westwood One Sports.
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1: 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Dr. Ronald Hoffman here. Let's tackle an important question, because a lot of people are reluctant to get biopsies because their belief is that biopsies could cut through the cancer and spread the cancer. In other words, if the cancer is localized and you cut through it, or if you stick a needle in it, it might cause some cells to travel through your bloodstream to remote organs and take root there and ultimately make the cancer worse. The cancer that was localized now becomes metastatic. And there's a couple of studies on that. I don't think that there's a clear-cut answer. And by the way, it's important. If you have something that's suspicious, it's important to get a biopsy so you know what you have and you know what the appropriate treatment might be. Maybe it's nothing. Maybe it's something. So, yeah, biopsies are necessary. And, you know, there's so many biopsies that are done, skin biopsies and prostate biopsies, and especially breast biopsies. Women feel like pincushions these days. Here's a study on that. Needle biopsy accelerates pro-metastatic changes and systemic dissemination in breast cancer. That's disconcerting. So what they found is that if you got treatment right after your positive biopsy, your chances were better than if you delayed treatment. That if you delayed treatment, the suggestion is that maybe the biopsy could have caused cancer cells to spread to other parts of your body, and that the delay allowed them to implant, you know, before you got appropriate treatment. So what they also have found, and, you know, this is early research, but they also found that there was signs in the wound, in the biopsy wound, of certain cells capable of promoting cancer cell promotion. Okay? I mean, I'm not going to get into the technical terms for this because we're getting into the weeds, the suggestion is that maybe delay allowed the cancer to proliferate. Now, here's something that is counterintuitive about that. Headline: woman in cancer remission without treatment in highly unusual case. A biopsy of a woman's cancer seems to have triggered an immune response against the tumor, putting her into remission. In other words, the biopsy may have stirred up some cancer cells. The woman's immune system got activated, and it said a woman who had a cancerous tumor in her arm is now in remission despite receiving no treatment. This is thought to be due to a biopsy she had to diagnose the growth, causing an immune response against the cancer. So it could go either way. Yes, potentially it could alert the immune system to mount a resistance, or potentially it could spread the cancer. And I think more research needs to be done on this, precisely how and when to time biopsies, risk versus benefit. Interesting debate. 877-726-8255, our number for Intelligent Medicine.

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6: Every day, thousands of women across America go for a run, expecting to return home safely. But the brutal murder of Laken Riley by an illegal immigrant shook the nation. Laken did nothing wrong. Her story is every woman's fear. It could have been anyone. Her killer should have not been here. That's why so many are relieved to see law enforcement taking action, securing the border, and deporting violent criminals. Women deserve safe communities.
7: ABC News, I'm Chuck Sievertson. New American citizens were sworn in today at the home of Thomas Jefferson as part of America's 250th birthday. Virginia Governor Abigail Spanberger praised the group for completing their requirements like civics and English tests.
8: These 75 patriots have given us a gift this morning. They have reminded us that the ideals of our country are not simply inherited. They are available to anyone who chooses them.
7: Monticello was also a slave plantation. Coming up tonight, a massive fireworks show in Washington and a speech by President Trump at the Lincoln Memorial. Calling Trump a corrupt and unstable president, California Governor Gavin Newsom warning that Trump could try to interfere with this November's election. Total deaths in the Venezuelan earthquakes are now over 2,900, says the leader of Venezuela's National Assembly. Over 900 aftershocks. This is ABC News.
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1: Back to Challenge Medicine, Dr. Ronald Hoffman here, 877-726-8255 gets you into the doctor's office. And let's hear one of our questions.
2: Dr. Hoffman, thank you for your consistent, enthusiastic health talk. At 81, I feel well. I am active. However, of late, I can't shake off an enormous sense of sleepiness. What's happening?
1: Okay. So, sleepiness can merely be a manifestation of general rundownness. And there's so many reasons for that. Many years ago, I wrote a book called Tired All the Time, How to Regain Your Lost Energy. And the idea there is that fatigue is a multi-splendored thing. There's so many different ways that you can feel run down. And so you need a, you know, full systems checkout. You know, it could be your thyroid. It could be a lack of a critical nutrient like vitamin B12 or iron. And on it goes. But specifically when it comes to sleepiness, it's worthwhile to consider a sleep study and getting a sleep analysis, because sleepiness could be the result of a sleep apnea, which is, you know, you spend a lot of time in bed, but you're not getting restorative sleep because your body's going into alarm state every few minutes when you start gasping. Your oxygen levels go low, and literally you have these little wake-ups throughout the night. So you have interrupted sleep, poor quality sleep, and that can be part of the problem. But also, there are other types of sleep problems that are what are called central sleep problems, which may have to do with peculiar variations on the activity of your brain. These can be analyzed in what is called a sleep study, and then appropriate measures can be undertaken. Now, it may be that you have poor sleep habits, that, you know, as people get older and they don't have jobs, you know, and they're kind of sitting around mid-afternoon, they kind of, you know, nod out. That's going to cause poor sleep hygiene because, yeah, it's nice to take a nap if you're tired, but if you do it on a regular basis and take naps too long in the daytime, you can't sleep well at night. So sleep hygiene involves literally looking at all aspects of your sleep and improving your sleep quality. There's also conditions like narcolepsy, you know, which is that people literally fall asleep sometimes in the middle of a conversation because they have a, you know, type of condition. Which is actually, there's a genetic component to it, which causes them to just kind of nod out. So anyway, a sleep analysis will possibly reveal the cause of this, but, you know, a full physical workup, including like a nutritional workup, could ascertain what it is that's causing your sleep. And look, I mean, no questions, as people get older, they're going to feel more tired. So what do you do to improve your energy? Well, you know, we talk a lot about energy solutions on this program. NT Factor is a great thing to help promote energy. But working on your mitochondria, fundamentally, NT Factor does that. MitoPure, which contains urolithin A, can also help to awaken your mitochondria. It may be that you're on a too starchy or high-carb diet, which tends to make some people drowsy. Blood sugar tends to go up too high when you eat starchy or sugary foods, and then it plummets. You get hypoglycemia. Hypoglycemia deprives your brain of fuel, the sugar fuel that's needed for it to function properly. So sometimes going on a lower carbohydrate diet, even a ketogenic diet, you know, which actually changes your brain's fuel supply. Consider creatine for the brain. It's something that helps to perk up brain activity. There's so many different things to consider. The suggestion is that you see, you know, a functional medicine practitioner or an integrative

doctor who can look, you know, has the background to look, make sure that you don't have any serious orthodox medicine problems, but also takes a holistic perspective on things that regular doctors might tend to overlook. So there you have it. Folks, your heart is your hardest working organ, or, you know, perhaps, you know, advise with the brain in terms of being your hardest working organ. But, you know, think of all the time that your heart is beating, whether you're awake or asleep, 24/7, 365, you know, 60 times a minute on average for your entire lifetime. That's literally millions and millions and millions of times. 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So here's introducing three powerhouse cardio support products from Protocol for Life Balance. 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Drawn from a centuries-old Japanese tradition, this remarkable enzyme helps to maintain healthy blood flow and normal blood fluidity, which delivers circulation you can count on naturally. Next, there's ubiquinol, which I think is another very important mitochondrial support nutrient that especially people over a certain age and people taking statin drugs should be taking. It's the active form of coenzyme Q10 that your body actually uses. 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So please check it out. This item, you know, okay, we knew, and, you know, even your grandparents knew this, that smoking was bad for you. You know, I was reading a novel about World War II, and the guy is a submarine captain, and he's a chain smoker. And he knows it's bad for him, but he keeps doing it because it is, being a submarine captain in World War II in the Pacific, you know, being depth charged by Japanese destroyers and hunted by Japanese planes, this was something that could really make you want to reach for a cigarette, right? So chain smoker, and he realized how bad smoking was for him, even in 1942. We knew that. But, and he said, you know, he said to himself, I should quit eventually, but, you know, I have to wait till after the war. We knew that cigarettes were bad for us, but it took until the 1960s for us to demonstrate conclusively that cigarettes caused A, cardiovascular disease, and B, cancer. And then began a very slow process of regulation and a process by which ultimately there were lawsuits. And now cigarettes are very expensive, very hard to get. They're very passe. And we've fought the battle against cigarette smoking. Unfortunately, a lot of people are vaping and using oral tobacco products. They're getting hooked on those. But that's another story. So when it comes to ultra-processed food, we know this stuff is bad for us. When I was eating junk food as a kid in the 1950s, 1960s, my mother had a word for it. She would call it chazerai, which is a Yiddish word, which means the stuff that pigs eat. You know, so, you know, she'd say, stop eating all that chazerai. With a chazer, with a cha. And so we knew it was bad for us, but it's taken us over 50 years to actually come up with a science that demonstrates the harmful effect of all this ultra-processed chazerai. And new big study
Ultra-processed food consumption of the global burden of non-communicable disease. It's a 45-country comparative risk assessment. And they say here, okay, we know that in the rich countries, we've been consuming a lot of ultra-processed foods. But now we have internationalization of ultra-processed foods, and lots of people in countries that we barely even heard of are consuming lots of ultra-processed foods. It's kind of like the FIFA World Cup survey of ultra-processed foods. We're looking internationally at 45 different companies, 47 different countries and regions. And what it turned out, the country that has the lowest ultra-processed food consumption was Ethiopia. Well, of course, they barely have adequate food supply in Ethiopia, so they can't really afford lots of luxuriant Western ultra-processed food. 4% of their calories were from ultra-processed food. In the United States, so that was the country with the least. Which country do you think has the highest consumption of ultra-processed food? Ding, ding, ding, ding, ding. It's the United States, where we consume, get this, 57.5% of our calories in the form of ultra-processed foods. So what they discovered is that ultra-processed food consumption above a certain threshold, and the threshold that they set was 10% of total energy. So yeah, Ethiopia's on the right side of that. We're way on the wrong side of, you know, with 57.5% of our total energy coming from ultra-processed foods. But they said anything more than 10% of total energy. So that's an allocation where, hey, you want a couple of Oreos here and there, or, you know, go out and have a birthday cake, or, you know, sometimes go out for an ice cream. All right, fine. But as long as it's 10%, less than 10% of your overall caloric exposure, they found that above that threshold of 10%, it's associated with a sizable non-communicable disease burden across all the countries, and concentrated in high-income settings. So the more, the greater the affluence, the more people can afford these things. Non-communicable diseases, we're not talking about, pneumonia or the plague, smallpox. You know, we've actually vanquished many of these communicable diseases, COVID being an exception. But non-communicable diseases, degenerative diseases like heart disease, and diabetes, and liver disease, and cancer, account for 74% of all deaths globally and impose an escalating burden, they say, on health systems across all income levels. A previous 2024 review of 45 meta-analyses found consistent associations between higher ultra-processed food consumption and adverse outcomes across multiple organ systems, including, of course, type 2 diabetes, cardiovascular disease, death, depression, certainly obesity, and all-cause mortality. So we can't cure this with, weight loss pills. We got to cure this by addressing our food supply, and our food supply sets us up for toxic exposures. So, look, with all this evidence that's mounting against ultra-processed food, it's going to be pretty soon time, and already we're starting to see this, there's going to be litigation, there's going to be lawsuits, and that's the way they brought down the tobacco industry. But also there's going to be governmental initiatives and regulation, which are present in other countries. And yet, America, land of the free, life, liberty, and the pursuit of happiness and ultra-processed foods and air conditioning. But we're going to have to regulate our way out of this mess to some extent, because too many people are getting sick and dying as a result. 877-726-8255, remember, this is Intelligent Medicine. Mm-hmm.

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1: 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Francis Tiafoe's serve wasn't broken until the fifth set, but that's enough, as he just lost to 10-seed Alexander Bublik of Kazakhstan, who finished off match point with his 48th ace, the match going 4 hours and 8 minutes. Bublik will take on Taylor Fritz in round four of the 6-seed rally to beat Italy's Lorenzo Sonego in four sets. Meanwhile, the ladies' defending champ is out. Iga Swiatek lost in straight sets to Alexandra Ayala. The 21-year-old is the first Filipino to get to the fourth round in any Grand Slam. Second seed Elena Rybakina also lost to Elisa Mertens. Madison Keys, in her first ever match on center court, rallied to knock out the 6-seed Amanda Anisimova in three sets. With this tennis update, I'm Brad Heller, Westwood One Sports.
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10: 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Our number is 877-726-8255. Just jot down that number if you've got a question or comment, perhaps something we've said here or something you've read in one of our blogs. 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So it's hot. It's record temperatures in Europe, and now it's coming our way, and record temperatures across the United States for the 4th of July weekend here, and we're experiencing, in some places, unprecedented levels of heat. And so, you know, what can you do to prepare yourself for the heat? Well, paradoxically, one of the ways that you can condition yourself for heat tolerance is via exercise. Yeah, because exercise causes you to sweat. And when you sweat, that's your body's air conditioning system. That's how we actually evolved to survive hot temperatures in regions where other animals might not have survived. Humans have more sweat glands per square inch than other related primates, and we have less body hair, so we don't retain heat. The moisture evaporates, and that cools us off. So exercise, which promotes sweating, yeah, break a sweat. Maybe not on 100-degree days. You know, they say only mad dogs and Englishmen run out in the noonday sun. Something like that. I think Rudyard Kipling said that. But also, tolerize yourself to heat in saunas. And here's a study about that. And I've been doing a lot of sauna bathing these days. Embracing sauna culture can lower dementia risk and boost brain health, according to NewScientist.com. Typically, temperatures range from around 160. The sauna that I use at the YMCA is about 180, but it can go up as high as 230. That's a little, that's overkill. But regular use has been linked with many physical benefits, lower risk of hypertension, muscular problems, respiratory conditions. It's great for muscle soreness after workout. In one study, visiting a sauna 9 to 12 times a month compared with less than 4 times a month, the people had a 19% reduced risk of dementia by the end of the study. Okay, there was also studies on headache intensity. Sauna bathers showed significant improvements in headache intensity. Saunas have also been associated with a reduced risk of psychosis, as well as an increase in subjective vitality. And so, yeah, consider sauna bathing. To paradoxically break a sweat to beat the heat. That's a way to become more resilient in the face of record high temperatures. Well, thanks very much for joining us. I'm Dr. Ronald Hoffman. 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